That was Sheryl Crow. If it makes you happy, it's all good. And, you know, she always kind of reminded me of Ricky Lee Jones. You know, Chucky's in love.

We had a little Joni Mitchell moment there. That last piece was Chelsea Morning. And that features Molly Venter with Will Taylor and the Strings Attached Band. And before that, Prince covering A Case of You. And then before that, we had actually had Joni Mitchell singing Carrie. Love that song. Reminds me of a beach life. Okay, so moving along. I also want to mention, at the end of June, veteran music executive and talent manager Elliot Roberts, who actually shepherded the careers of Neil Young, Joni Mitchell, Bob Dylan, and Tom Petty, and numerous others for more than half a century, passed away. So in that vein, I'm going to go on and play some more music, thinking about the people that Elliot Roberts helped their careers. All right, here we go. Let's start with some Neil Young.

So I'm including some songs on this mixtape in honor of Elliot Roberts, who was greatly responsible for the careers of Neil Young, Joni Mitchell, Bob Dylan, and Tom Petty. So let's play a little Bob Dylan now.

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And before that, we had a little bit of Bob Dylan with I Feel a Change Coming On. Moving on already into the second hour of It's All Good. I am your host, Annie Walsh, and we're just making a mixtape here for you. It's all good. And I'm going to keep on playing some music after I tell you about a few things going on. One great show on WCFA is Open Mic, the Living Room Sessions. 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We've got Duke's Place with Ed LaDuca. We got the Dr. Fitztastic Mystery Hour with Andrew Fitzpatrick on Thursday nights from 7 until 9. And always a good time. And then we've got a show called The Other Side with Mark Allen. Tune in to WCFA. A lot of variety of music. And I started out playing a mixtape, and I'm going to get back to that mixtape. So let's get back to the music. I was playing music earlier of Bob Dylan. I want to play some music from this super group that came out of fairly newly uncovered lyrics, handwritten by Bob Dylan back in 1967. And this super group who put music to these lyrics include Jim James, Elvis Costello, Marcus Mumford, Taylor Goldsmith, and Rhiannon Giddens. And the group is best known for Lost on the River, the New Basement tapes. It was 2014 album.
And it really was those uncovered lyrics handwritten by Bob Dylan, and they put some music to it. And so, pretty cool. The New Basement Tapes were produced by T-Bone Burnett. So I'm going to play a couple songs from the New Basement Tapes to get us back into the music.

That was the New Basement Tapes with Duncan and Jimmy, and before that, Diamond Ring. So if you like that, that is some music written by Bob Dylan. Moving along with this great mixtape, this is something, a band that I have always loved, and I'm going to play two of my favorite songs from this band. This band is known as Huffamoose. They're a Philadelphia band, kind of under the genre of alternative rock. Back in 1991, they really kind of were out there playing the clubs in the Philadelphia area. And they did get a single on the Billboard charts with their song Wait. But I'm going to play a couple songs that also the fans of Huffamoose will dig. And, you know, I wish this band had made it big. Well, guess what? They recently, in November of 2018, released a new album entitled And That's When the Golf Ball Hit Me on the Head. All right, I'm going to play some Huffamoose for you now. First up, Buy You a Ring.

That was Huff a Moose with James, and before that, their song entitled Buy You a Ring. And they're from Philly, so speaking of bands from Philly, let's put another band from Philly on this mix. Bringing me back to the 80s here with Robert Hazard and the Heroes.

started out the show playing the Pusset Dart Band, a couple songs from them, and now we've mixed our way through this mixtape, all the way through Huff and Moose and Robert Hazard and the Heroes. That was them with Out of the Blue, and It's All Good. I am your host, Annie Walsh, and I'm working on this little mixtape here for you. I kind of rocked out there a little bit with Robert Hazard and the Heroes, so let's kind of get a little funky. Let's dance a little bit during this mixtape. Here's Chaka Khan, Ain't Nobody.

Here's Stevie Wonder playing the harmonica in the background there for Chaka Khan, I Feel For You. And I want to stay in this kind of good dance, kind of funky mood. I have this new song on tap that I came across just looking to see if this guy, Michael Kiwanuka, had anything new. I really like his music, and he does. It's just a single, though. He hasn't put out a new album since his Big Little Lies kind of theme album, Cold Little Heart. So let's do it. Let's play the new mix from, this came out June 18th. This is Michael Kiwanuka pairing up with Tom Misch. And this is the song, a funky song and a fun song, and not Michael Kiwanuka-like at all. It's called Money.

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1: Hey, this is Jason Benoit, and you're listening to the voice of Bombay Community Radio.

Making this mixtape for you. That was the Beatles with You Never Give Me Your Money. Before that, For the Love of Money, the OJs. And before that, Michael Kiwanuka. You got me, Michael Kiwanuka. And Tom, what was his name? Tom Mitch. With their brand new song, Money. Love that song. I think that would be like my new favorite little dance song of summertime 2019. And just played a little Beatles. Let's close out this show, this mixtape with the Beatles. We're in Cape May here. Here at the beach, at the shore. It's been hot. Let's go to an octopus's garden in the shade.

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1: Well, here we have come to the end of this mixtape for you today. Congratulations again to the United States women's soccer team. World Cup. All right. So, just want to remind you, it's all good. 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You can tune in to this show on Sundays from 5 to 7 and on Thursdays from 3 to 5. 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Or VOBB up there at the Voice of Bombay in Canada. 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

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Did you know the Red Bay site is named a UNESCO World Heritage Site? Worldwide, there is a total of 1,052 heritage sites. There are only 18 UNESCO World Heritage Sites in Canada, and Newfoundland and Labrador has four of them: Red Bay, Lonsdale Meadows, Gros Morne National Park, and Mistaken Point. They are all within a day's drive of each other. Pretty impressive for such a small place.

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0: 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How about him, Mr. Carter Chapman?
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She's leaving work. 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

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Did you know Newfoundland and Labrador has a fourth national park? The Mealy Mountains National Park Reserve overlooks Lake Melville in central Labrador and have been traditional hunting, trapping, and fishing territories for Indigenous people since time immemorial. Indigenous groups retain these rights, and the park will be co-managed with an emphasis on conservation and ecological integrity.

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0: This is the first time ever that anybody's seen me play a banjo. But I love the old clawhammer style banjo, the old mountain style, and I guess, Earl, did any of your relatives play old clawhammer style
1: banjo?
0: Yeah,
1: I had two brothers and two sisters.
0: And they both played the clawhammer style.
1: They could do that, and I couldn't hit a lick on it like that. My fingers won't wiggle when I...
0: Well, them wiggling fingers is what made you rich. And what made us happy.
1: Yeah, it worked out real well for us. I'll tell a little story how that came about. Yeah. I was playing this Reuben tune down in D tune, and suddenly realized I had this roll going. It came to me like that.
0: Wow.
1: And I played that same tune the rest of the week. My oldest brother, Junie, he'd come over on Saturday, and I couldn't wait for him to hear me pick. He came walking up the road, and I got out on the edge of the porch picking. And every once in a while, I'd see him turn his head one side. He was getting a little drift with it. He picked, came on up through the yard, up steps, and as he started in the house, he said, "Is that all you know?"
2: I know the feeling, brother.
1: You do?
2: Yes, sir.
0: But that's where the three-fingered style, that's where that you got the... came to you there.
1: Sitting in what we call the living room.
0: The front room.
1: Yeah.
0: That's awesome. Well, we're going to do the clawhammer banjo and then that wiggling thing that he does.
1: I like to play with somebody playing clawhammer, and Ricky does a tremendous job. Let me...

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And it was like a spiritual experience. It was wonderful. And I decided then that that's what I wanted to do with my life, was to play music and do music. And in the making of records, I think over the years, we've all gotten a little too technical, a little too hung up on getting things perfect, and we've lost the living room. The living room has gone out of the music, but today I feel like we got it back.

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was I each morning to see. My love came o'er the hills. She skipped the burn and ran to me. I met her.

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Did you know Grossmoor National Park is one of the few places on Earth where you can walk upon the Earth's mantle? The mantle is the layer of rock found deep below the Earth's crust, and there are pieces of it deposited here after a massive collision of continents over 400 million years ago. For more information about continental shift in Grossmoor, visit the Discovery Center in Woody Point or the Visitor Center between Norse Point and Rocky Harbor.

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0: right, guys, you want me to record it this time?
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3: Names on the
0: let's do the Groovegrass version.
3: Names on the bathroom wall.
0: I'm just kidding. It sounds great. It really does. Must appreciate you guys doing this. I'm sorry I've worked just a dang hard, but I've had a blast.
2: I hope they have. I've enjoyed this. My fingers are tired, though.
0: I'm sorry.
2: I haven't played that much in a month of Sundays.
0: I'm sorry.
2: It's good for me, son. I needed it. I've been slack on my guitar practice. I needed it. I needed every ounce of it.
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0: Maybe y'all come on.

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And she run, run, run into my arms, into my arms. Yeah. The Johnny.

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My name's Julian Taylor, and for some really great music and some antidotes about that really great music, tune in to my show, Julian Taylor's Jukebox, at 9:30 every Monday night on 95.9 and 98.1 FM on VOBB, your community radio station in the heart of Gros Morne National Park. 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

Hearts will ask the question, even though they know the answer. But the truth is like a whisper in your ear. You cannot stay.

Well, you know, I could have beat up that fella, but it was her that had hopped into his car. And many times I fought to protect her, but this time she was going too far. Now some folks, they call me a coward, 'cause I left her at the drive-in that night. But I'd rather have names thrown at me than to fight for a thing that ain't right.

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I'm Edith Goodridge, and I'm a great fan of the VOBB community radio station. 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

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The roadie got the rabies and the scabies and the flu. They was low on morale, but they was howling.

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I decided to improve my social station. I joined a fraternal organization. Tucked in my shirt, signed on the line. Right away they said about to improve my mind. Car I drove, the books I read, the food I ate, booze I drank, girls I took out, my breath. Said, kid, we don't much like the way you walk, and you're gonna have to change the way you talk. They said your dress is kind of slouchy and your attitude's mighty grouchy. Said you got to learn to bubble. You got to bubble with enthusiasm. I started bubbling. Most important thing you can't forget is learning the entire Greek alphabet. I never did really understand that that's going to make me any more a man, but I learned it. I can whip through that son of a beta backwards in 5 seconds. Then it hit me with some pretty bad news concerning the payment of monthly dues. I never did know where that money went, and I never was sure it was real well spent, but I paid it. I'm no trouble causer, and besides, I figured that's life. You want good friends, they're gonna cost you.

Well, finally got to be party time. I got a great big old jug of wine. I went back to the house in about an hour, and everybody's drinking whiskey sours. Brandy Alexander's frozen daiquiris. Reciting the Greek alphabet to one another. I could see I was going to have to do my very best to get myself out of that fraternity mess. I stood right there outside the door, and I chugged that wine like never before. Walked inside and bubbled. All over a couple of their dates. So now everything's back to normal again, but there's still lots of room for improvement. Friend, of course, that fraternity stuff's too much for me. Next time I'm going to join a sorority. Really give them something to bubble about.

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population, freedom from taxation. Teeny bops are uptight, drinking at a stoplight. Miniskirt is flirting, I can't stop, so I'm hurting. Spencer sells her hopeless chest. Adultery plays the kitchen, bigger cops than fiction.

About 3 months ago, I was in Rome, Italy, not New York. I don't know what I was doing there. I was just there. I got this sandwich one day, and they gave me a newspaper with it. It was the only newspaper they had there that was in English. And they had all the news from all around the world just crammed into 4 pages. Didn't even have any funnies in there, you know. Every time you turn a page, something just jumped right out at you, you know. So I found an old friend in there, and I wrote her a song. It's for Dear Abby.

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It literally means the world.

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1: No, exactly like you.
0: Exactly like you.
1: Exactly like you.
0: Exactly like you.
1: No, Tony, exactly like you.
0: Yes, dear.

0: I'm Olivia Ball. This is Tea for Two in Grossmoan. Hello and welcome to Tea for Two in Grossmoan, a weekly conversation series with seniors from throughout the region. I've been fortunate enough to join folks up and down the coast for a cup of tea and a chat about life, history and being here in Grossmoan. So pop on the kettle, pull up a chair and enjoy hearing personal anecdotes, family history and local lore. I first met today's tea companion way back in 2011 on my first visit to Newfoundland. She's a big part of the creative community on the north side of Bombay and the region as a whole. She shares a home full of art with her husband Jean, who you can sometimes hear in the background. He was making focaccia, which we all had a taste of, and it was great. I've been fortunate to have fascinating conversations with both members of the household over the years, and I was really pleased to take the drive around Bombay for the chat you're about to hear on a beautiful day in April 2026.
1: Hi, this is Barbara Bellows, and I grew up in New York, outside of the city, in a small suburb in Westchester County. And I met my husband, who had moved temporarily to New York City. And then we lived in New England, in Connecticut, and in New Hampshire for most of our lives. And 15 years ago now, I guess, we moved here to Newfoundland and settled in Norris Point.
2: Thank you for doing this, Barb. We're having a cup of tea here together. Oh, did you tell me the year that you were born?
1: No, I'm sorry. Okay. I didn't. Well, let me state that we've been married now for 60 years.
2: Have you really?
1: 60 years.
2: Oh, my gosh. And congratulations.
1: Well, thank you.
2: It's a good run.
1: Yeah. And I was born in 1943.
2: Thank you. And again, thank you for doing this, for joining me for tea, for inviting me for tea. We're at your home now. How do you take your tea?
1: I take my tea. Actually, I have always taken my tea with some honey in it and a little bit of milk.
2: Lovely.
1: And then I've just recently just take water and dilute it so that it's half strength.
2: Ah, yes.
1: And no sweetener, no milk.
2: Yeah.
1: And it's just fine.
2: Yeah. People laugh at me because I like my tea quite strong. At home, we'd say it was builder tea, but it's strong enough you could stand a spoon up in it.
1: That was strong.
2: So, Barb, could you tell me what it was like growing up in a suburb of New York?
1: It was actually pretty wonderful. I was very fortunate. We lived in a fairly large house. I was one of five children, which was large for there, not for here, but for there, five kids was a lot. And my dad worked. He was a manager of a greenhouse company, the plant in Irvington, New York, which it was part of a family thing. And his brother was the president, and my dad worked under him and ran the factory. And then during the war, they made large things for the war effort. And then afterwards, if you know the Tappan Zee Bridge, they made the big tubes that they sunk down into the sand and the soil and stuff to build the bridge on.
2: Okay.
1: And they made the tubes. And I remember as a small kid running through these tubes that were huge.
2: Yeah.
1: Absolutely huge. Of course, I was little, but
2: they'd still be big if we tried it.
1: I'm sure they would.
2: And where's that bridge?
1: It's in New York City.
2: Yeah.
1: Yeah, just north of New York City.
2: Fantastic.
1: So, yeah, so that was pretty cool. I was lucky in that my folks were able to pay for lessons of various sorts. So all the girls took piano lessons. We were four girls and one boy. We all took piano lessons, dance lessons. They were modern dance and ballroom dance lessons.
2: Oh, lovely.
1: It was great. To this day, I love dancing. I just did all kinds of art things. So I went to school, did okay in school, but I went to school because then I could sing in the chorus and I could do all my music and art stuff there. That was what my joy was.
2: Fabulous.
1: that was my life growing up.
2: Yeah.
1: I was part of the Girl Scouts. I did Girl Scouts all the way through Mariners. And I have to, at one point, I thought about quitting, but my mom was then the director of the council in our area. So she said, "You're not quitting now."
2: You're in so,
1: so
2: deep.
1: I was in so deep, and she was in so deep. I said, "Yeah, all right, I'll stick with it.
2: I'll keep going. Yeah. Sounds like you were a part of a creative family and a very creative person.
1: It was. My dad would, his greatest joy was to go in the basement and putter. And he would make little things. I have a little bowl that he was able to carve with a lathe. And he would just come up with things. It was great. We also every year for probably 6 or 7 years had a circus out in the back. And, of course, in our backyard.
2: Oh my gosh.
1: And all the neighborhood kids would come over and we would do acrobats and we would do high wires that were, of course, on the ground. And we had lions, and it was great fun.
2: Yeah, it sounds like games of imagination, I think, was so important to me as a kid.
1: Yeah.
2: But as an adult, seeing kids going through that, and sometimes, like, with the really little ones playing with them, and then what?
1: And then what?
2: It's so much fun.
1: It is.
2: Circus sounds excellent.
1: It was great. It was a great neighborhood thing. You know, we all played together and did stuff. We were quite a safe neighborhood. And so pretty much we would just go outside and go to the neighbor's house or go wherever. But when you heard that bell ring at 5 o'clock or 5:30, that was time to come home. It was good. It was good.
2: Were there lots of kids in the neighborhood?
1: There were quite a few. And we all went to the same school until we got to, some of them went off to private school. I was in the public school the whole time. But there were quite a few kids. I mean, not slews. It wasn't like being in a city. But there were probably, well, I had two really good friends that were right in my neighborhood.
2: Nice.
1: And we played together. And then there were neighbors next door and down. Yeah, it was enough.
2: Enough kids.
1: Enough kids.
2: Enough kids to find kids that were into the same things as you.
1: That's it. That's it.
2: And Bob, you had the lessons, you had the music, you had all these creative outputs. When did that become something that you wanted to focus on in your life beyond enjoyment, to sort of aim for a career in those things?
1: Well, let me put it this way. I was 3 and a half when my dad bought the baby Steinway, Steinway baby grand piano to give to my mom because she needed to have something that wasn't taking care of kids.
2: Yeah.
1: And my one of my very earliest memories is standing behind her as she played the piano, and my older sister and my younger sister was a baby, just born.
2: Yeah.
1: So she really wasn't part of it. And my brother, who really never learned to carry a tune, much to my disappointment and his too.
2: Yeah.
1: But we would stand behind her singing nursery songs. And that was my earliest memory.
2: Oh, wow.
1: So that's pretty cool.
2: That's really cool.
1: And yeah. I was probably 4 or 5 by that memory.
2: That sounds like a really thoughtful thing for your dad to do, because so many women were expected to be completely fulfilled by children, to acknowledge that, yes, a woman is also a human with other needs.
1: And especially back in the 50s.
2: Yeah.
1: And I was born in 43. So all that whole period when women were in the household and that's all they did was really, it was awful.
2: I know that I couldn't thrive in that.
1: No. And I know that there were a number of women in our neighborhood that had a drinking problem, and it's because they were not fulfilled. Was a real issue.
2: Yeah.
1: And I didn't know it at the time, but thinking back on it, that's exactly what was going on. My mom soon learned that she volunteered and she got involved with doing the Girl Scouts. That was a big thing. And she had a couple of other things that she did too.
2: Yeah.
1: And it was her volunteering that gave her the sense of worth more than just cutting our hair in front of the mirror and stuff.
2: And it's, you know, being a parent is a fabulous and beautiful and selfless thing, but it's important to note that it's okay to want other things as well.
1: That's exactly right.
2: Yeah.
1: Exactly right. And
2: yeah.
1: We've had two daughters who are absolutely marvelous women, and it was, they've added so much to our lives to have them. I'm not dissing having children. No, I think it's great.
2: Yeah.
1: But there's a lot more to a woman's life than that.
2: Absolutely. And so your creative pursuits, it's interesting, you and I arrived in Newfoundland about the same time. I didn't know I was going to make a life here. I was only supposed to be here for 8 weeks.
1: Well, guess what?
2: And here we find ourselves. So you had moved here at the same time, and I knew of you fairly early on. I came here as an artist. I was brought in as the artist in residence for the park, and through that I was talking to lots of other people about art and artists who are here, and you came up as an artist.
1: Right.
2: And that's, I think, how a lot of people know you. When did this interest in, we've heard about music and dance, when did the interest in visual art come up?
1: I was doing art all the way through high school. I did my first oil painting as a paint-by-numbers.
2: Yeah? Paint-by-numbers with oils is...
1: It's pretty impressive. Yeah. It was pretty cool. I still remember the picture was of boats and stuff.
2: Yeah.
1: And then the first one that I did without, I still have.
2: Oh, wow.
1: And that's pretty good. It was I used to do a lot of hiking. Yeah. And still do when I can. It's a scene with being in the mountains with the hiking trail and the clouds and the mountains and the hills and the distance. And I got the sense of the perspective and the fading of the colors and the sharp edges. And I got all that in my first self-designed painting. I look back and I think, holy Moses.
2: Yeah. Some natural, like, innate ability there, it sounds like.
1: It's seeing it and then getting it down. So when I was in high school, I was trying to decide between art and music. Mm-hmm. I had a really, really tough time. But I had developed, because I took piano lessons and I do not have a good memory, never have had a good memory. Mm-hmm. And I would go, and every Christmas time and every June, we would have a concert. And we were required to memorize our music.
2: Oh, my gosh.
1: Which was a wonderful thing if you have a memory that works that way. And I would get in the middle of a concert or middle of my little piece and suddenly not remember. Mm-hmm. I would just go blank.
2: And that must have felt awful.
1: Awful. Absolutely awful. Two concerts a year for, I don't know, 8 years, 9 years, something like that. And if I were in a dance recital and I forgot, I could just look over and see what my girl next to me was doing and immediately would come back and I'd be on my way. So that was never an issue, but the memory thing was. And I got up there, my older sister and I sang Sisters one time when we were in seventh and eighth grades. It was very cute. Forgot the words. You know, and the worst of them was I was madly in love with the minister's son.
2: Yeah.
1: And he, our music director had us sing People Will Say We're in Love. Oh my God, that was the most horrible thing for me to have to do. Oh, it was awful. Forgot the words.
2: Oh my God.
1: So by the time I was starting college, and I had been leaning toward doing art because I just couldn't deal with the performance aspect of the music. So I just said, okay, do your art. But I went to a school that had an art program and a music program. So during the summer that I started university, mm-hmm. I learned how to play the guitar. There was a young fellow staying with us during the summer, and I taught him how to sail boats, and he taught me how to play the guitar. And I absorbed. I just absorbed it so fast. It was wonderful. And so by the time I started college, I thought, I think I really do need to deal with the music. I'll figure out the performance thing.
2: Yeah.
1: So I started as a music major.
2: Okay.
1: And so that was wonderful. I took the counterpoint and loved it. I mean, it's these difficult things, mm-hmm. you know. It was wonderful.
2: Absolutely.
1: So in the neighboring university, they had hootenannies every Friday night.
2: Okay.
1: And I went over and I listened, and then I took my guitar and passed it around and wouldn't touch it. And then finally I got so I would perform. Yeah. And I was the last person to perform that night, and the room was silent for the first time all night.
2: Yeah.
1: And I thought, oh, no. Anyway, I was on my way. And from after that, then I started seeing when I moved to Boston, and I went to Boston University as a music student. And I would go down to coffee houses. And the first one I went to said, "We love what you're doing. Come back and become amazing. A regular." So that started my music thing.
2: I'm going to have to ask. Okay. Can you explain to me a hootenanny?
1: Oh, sorry.
2: No. It sounds like a great time, but I'm going to need a little bit of info.
1: Okay, a hootenanny is when people get together. It's much like people gathering here to make music. Generally, nobody's paid. Mm-hmm. You get up and you get usually there. They would have a microphone and you'd get up on stage and you would sing your three songs.
2: Okay,
1: and that would be it. And it was just exactly what I needed at that time. And so I ended up going into music. I was a voice major for a while and then switched over to music education. Mm-hmm. And then when I finished up, I taught in the schools for a year and a half and got pregnant, of course, which I was hoping for. And it was good. Yes. And then I've taught piano and guitar for many years, most of my life.
2: Fantastic.
1: Since then. On a private level, yeah.
2: And do you still play for fun?
1: I do a bit. Not enough. And it's a frustration. I do go to the hospital a couple times a year and give concerts.
2: Oh, nice.
1: Yeah, it's nice.
2: That's lovely.
1: And I've joined up with a couple of women here, and we have a great little trio going.
2: That sounds fantastic.
1: But, yeah, it's good fun. And then there's a gal that has moved to Ireland who has a thing she calls Sing Me. And it's all a cappella, which means singing without your instrument, for those who are uninitiated. And we just get on and sing a song, and then the next person does, and so on. And then we do a second song, and that's it for the evening. And so we get to share some music and listen to other people and share a few kind words, and it's lovely.
2: I'm interested here. You're from New York, and you were living there, and then you met your husband, who's from Newfoundland.
1: Right.
2: Can you tell me about that, and can you tell me a little bit about what it was like hearing about Newfoundland, like coming from this place that I presume at that point you'd never been to?
1: I had not been to Newfoundland. I had not been to Canada. So I went down to New York, and Jean's roommate was the boyfriend of a good friend that I'd had at my first year in college, and we double dated, and it was love at first sight.
2: Oh my gosh.
1: It was really quite remarkable. And he knew that I was singing and doing my performing and stuff, and he sent me a little book of Newfoundland folk songs that he had been carrying around for years. And I thought, if he's that serious to me, you know, that he would send that to me, then I'll get back in touch with them. After 6 weeks, we got engaged.
2: Yeah.
1: And we were married in September, so that was less than 6 months.
2: Wow. That's so romantic.
1: Isn't that romantic? It was really quite amazing. I was at a point in my life I was ready. I was 21. He was 27, and he was ready at that point in his life, and everything just gelled. It was exactly right.
2: And sending you a book of Newfoundland folk songs is like, that's next level game. Like,
1: that was that. What he knew exactly how to get to me.
2: He really did. He shot straight there.
1: Yeah.
2: And how were you interested in folk music at the time? How did those songs compare?
1: It was all folk songs that I was doing. That's the whole thing. So it was right up my alley. And so then we met and we got married in September. Yeah. And the next summer was my first visit to Newfoundland. And it was just as school had finished. I'd been teaching all that year. Mm-hmm. And so we arrived here at the very end of June, and there was snow everywhere.
2: Oh, my gosh.
1: It was about the way it is now, where we've got like 6 inches here and there and, you know, some bare spots and that kind of thing.
2: And we're in April, early April now.
1: We're in early April, yes. It's a whole different thing. And I loved it. I admired the strong women that I saw here. His grandmother, who had brought him up, she was a powerhouse. And people who were working with growing things in their backyards for survival, and people who would go hunting. And the whole thing, I was quite awestruck. And so then pretty much every other year, we would come for a visit. And so I got to know all the family, all the young cousins. Mm-hmm. You know, we all grew up together. It was really wonderful. So we talked many times about moving to Newfoundland. Mm-hmm. And we our favorite area, it was the Gros Morne area. We would drive over to Woody Point and take the ferry across to Norris Point, you know, do the circle. And it was just delightful. And then we would stay with cousins, and they were always very welcoming. Mm-hmm. And it was just marvelous. So finally, and we were living in New Hampshire for many years. Gene, I suppose, told you about the inn that we owned and ran and all kinds of stuff that we were doing, which was really quite wonderful. But we were living in New Hampshire, and I was teaching piano and guitar, and he was pretty much retired. And we thought, well, maybe we should think about moving. And so, but we liked New Hampshire. The climate was fairly similar to the way it is here. A little colder in the winter, mm-hmm. because it was inland, but seasons a little bit, winter season a little bit shorter on both ends, but not that really different. Mm-hmm. So we came up and found the house over in Wild Cove and said, well, we'll stay here for the summers and, you know, let it go from there. And then we said, you know what, we really like the people here. We want to move.
2: Yeah.
1: So then we hadn't even sold our house. At the time, houses were not selling well, but mm-hmm. we just said, okay, we're going to somehow squeak it out and make it happen. So we did, and we found this house. And
2: so when you first moved here, how was that? How did it sort of... It sounds like, you know, in your life you've moved around a lot, and you know, you moved around different areas of New England, and you've lived.
1: This is house number nine.
2: Yeah, you've lived a life that's included a lot of change and a lot of starting again in different places. How did it feel to come here? And you had family here, and you'd been here before, but living here is different.
1: Well, it is, but it isn't. We arrived, and one of our favorite people in the world is our cousin Carla. And she was here in Rocky Harbor. And she introduced us to our doctor. She introduced us to a whole bunch of people. Mm-hmm. And then we met people that just, you know, we kind of hit it off. Joni Cranston and I, we were dancing on the ferry on the boat one night, you know.
2: Yeah.
1: There was all kinds of ways, you know. And so, no, it's not been that hard to get. To move in and be comfortable.
2: Mm-hmm. And as a very creative person with still, you know, music is and has always been a big part of your life and art as well, how does it feel being here in a place? Newfoundland is well known for being very creative, very, very musical, but there's a huge amount of visual art as well here.
1: It's pretty amazing. It's absolutely wonderful. When we were talking about moving here, we were thinking also of maybe Nova Scotia. And our older daughter is an artist, superb, absolutely marvelous artist. Mm-hmm. And she said, Mom, don't even think about Nova Scotia. Newfoundland is like Nova Scotia on steroids.
2: yeah. Anybody listening in Nova Scotia, we said what we said.
1: Yeah. Well, we still love Nova Scotia.
2: Yeah.
1: But
2: yeah.
1: The countryside is really definitely more extreme and
2: it's more rugged
1: here.
2: I think.
1: It is. Yeah, so she was right.
2: It was the right choice for you.
1: It was.
2: Fabulous. And you've continued with your deeply creative life here. You've been a part of festivals. And can you tell me a little bit about getting involved with those things and what it's like being part of the creative community here?
1: There's various things you can do. One is to join up with LAWN, which is the League of Artists of Western Newfoundland. And there's a bunch of people that get together usually once a month, and they draw together.
2: Lovely.
1: They put on various shows. It's always a Christmas show. There's a small works show that's coming up in a little bit. There's all kinds of stuff going on. That is a big help. And then there's various craft fairs around. There's the biggest one is the one in cow head that comes up in October, early October.
2: Mm-hmm. As part of Fall Festival, yeah.
1: There's festivals all over the place. Mm-hmm. If somebody arrives here and wants to put their crafts or even their art into stuff, there are places. I have note cards and small paintings that I put into various places.
2: And you have performed a number of times with Trails Tales Tunes Festival, which is here in Norris Point. It's a fantastic festival with musicians from lots of Newfoundland musicians, but people coming from quite far away across the country, across the states. How does it feel playing at such an incredible festival amongst all those people, but right here at home?
1: It's wonderful, absolutely wonderful. I've performed down at the Marine Station, and I've performed on the main stage. Mm-hmm. And then every year we go, a few of us go over to the hospital and we do a little concert for the hospital.
2: Lovely.
1: So that way we take it to them. So that's nice too.
2: That's fantastic.
1: And there's a few of us get together. I have a friend that comes up from New Hampshire, has every single TTT except the first two.
2: Oh, really?
1: Every single one. And we also do celebrate the Sea Day, mm-hmm. which Robin and I do. And she plays a boron when we do the concert at the hospital.
2: And that's Robin?
1: Robin Weisberger. Yeah, from Orford, New Hampshire.
2: Oh, fabulous.
1: Yeah. Every year she comes. It's fun. It's a lot of fun.
2: Yeah. And it seems as though being here is home now and really fulfills a lot of your creative and community. You're very community minded.
1: It does. Yeah.
2: We're very fortunate to have you here.
1: Yeah. Thank you. It's been fun being here. I've really liked it.
2: Now, Bob, thank you for doing this. I don't want to take too much more of your time, but I do have a question.
1: All right.
2: Last question I ask everybody. If you were to give advice to a young person who's coming up now, what would you say?
1: Oh, my.
2: Hard one.
1: That is a hard one. A young person, I think that one of the hardest things for young people here is meeting a partner. Mm-hmm. Because there are not that many people to choose from at that age. If you like being by yourself a bit, that's really helpful. Mm-hmm. If you like doing the arts, you like hiking, you like being outdoors, skiing, cross-country skiing or snowshoeing or just being out there, birding, nature, everything. This is a great spot for you to be, mm-hmm. But there's that one thing about finding a partner. And if you can find your partner and then get that partner to move with you, you're better off.
2: Yeah. Oh, we just need plenty of young people to move here, and then the dating pool will be bigger.
1: That's right. That's exactly right.
2: Yeah. So please do. Feel free to move here.
1: Do. Young blood in a neighborhood is always wonderful.
2: Definitely.
1: We definitely like it.
2: Lovely. Thank you so much, Bob.
1: My pleasure.
0: Thank you for listening. 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Tea for Two in Grossmont is produced, hosted and edited by me, Olivia Ball. Original music composed and performed by Louis MacDonald. 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Tea for Two in Grossmont is recorded and edited in Uktumkuk, the ancestral and unceded territory of the Beothuk and the Mi'kmaq. We acknowledge with respect the diverse histories and cultures of the Beothuk, Mi'kmaq, Innu and Inuit of the province now known as Newfoundland and Labrador. We are committed to fostering respectful relationships and to the pursuit of truth and reconciliation. 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

0: I'm Olivia Ball. This is Tea for Two in Grossmarne. Hello and welcome to Tea for Two in Grossmarne, a weekly conversation series with seniors from throughout the region. I've been fortunate enough to join folks up and down the coast for a cup of tea and a chat about life, history and being here in Grossmarne. So pop on the kettle, pull up a chair and enjoy hearing personal anecdotes, family history and local lore. I first met today's tea companion way back in 2011 on my first visit to Newfoundland. She's a big part of the creative community on the north side of Bonne Bay and the region as a whole. She shares a home full of art with her husband Jean, who you can sometimes hear in the background. He was making focaccia, which we all had a taste of, and it was great. I've been fortunate to have fascinating conversations with both members of the household over the years, and I was really pleased to take the drive around Bonne Bay for the chat you're about to hear on a beautiful day in April 2026.
1: Hi, this is Barbara Bellows, and I grew up in New York, outside of the city, in a small suburb in Westchester County. And I met my husband, who had moved temporarily to New York City. And then we lived in New England, in Connecticut, and in New Hampshire for most of our lives. And 15 years ago now, I guess, we moved here to Newfoundland and settled in North Point.
2: Thank you for doing this, Bob. We're having a cup of tea here together. Oh, did you tell me the year that you were born?
1: No, I'm sorry. Okay. I didn't. Well, let me state that we've been married now for 60 years.
2: Have you really?
1: 60 years.
2: Oh, my gosh. And congratulations.
1: Well, thank you.
2: It's a good run.
1: Yeah. And I was born in 1943.
2: Thank you. And again, thank you for doing this, for joining me for tea, for inviting me for tea. We're at your home now. How do you take your tea?
1: I take my tea. Actually, I have always taken my tea with some honey in it and a little bit of milk.
2: Lovely.
1: And then I've just recently just take water and dilute it so that it's half strength.
2: Ah, yes.
1: And no sweetener, no milk.
2: Yeah.
1: And it's just fine.
2: Yeah. People laugh at me because I like my tea quite strong. At home, we'd say it was builder tea, but it's strong enough you could stand a spoon up in it.
1: That was strong.
2: So, Bob, could you tell me what it was like growing up in a suburb of New York?
1: It was actually pretty wonderful. I was very fortunate. We lived in a fairly large house. I was one of five children, which was large for there, not for here, but for there, five kids was a lot. And my dad worked. He was the manager of a greenhouse company, the plant in Irvington, New York, which it was part of a family thing. And his brother was the president, and my dad worked under him and ran the factory. And then during the war, they made large things for the war effort. And then afterwards, if you know the Tappan Zee Bridge, they made the big tubes that they sunk down into the sand and the soil and stuff to build the bridge on.
2: Okay.
1: And they made the tubes. And I remember as a small kid running through these tubes that were huge.
2: Yeah.
1: Absolutely huge. Of course, I was little, but...
2: They'd still be big if we tried it.
1: I'm sure they would.
2: And where's that bridge?
1: It's in New York City.
2: Yeah?
1: Yeah, just north of New York City.
2: Fantastic.
1: So, yeah, so that was pretty cool. I was lucky in that my folks were able to pay for lessons of various sorts. So all the girls took piano lessons. We were four girls and one boy. We all took piano lessons, dance lessons. They were modern dance and ballroom dance lessons.
2: Oh, lovely.
1: It was great. To this day, I love dancing. I just did all kinds of art things. So I went to school, did okay in school, but I went to school because then I could sing in the chorus and I could do all my music and art stuff there. That was what my joy was.
2: Fabulous.
1: that was my life growing up.
2: Yeah.
1: I was part of the Girl Scouts. I did Girl Scouts all the way through Mariners. And I have to, at one point, I thought about quitting, but my mom was then the director of the council in our area. So she said, "You're not quitting now."
2: You're in so deep.
1: So I was in so deep, and she was in so deep. I said, "Yeah, all right, I'll stick with it.
2: Keep going." Yeah. Sounds like you were part of a creative family and a very creative person.
1: It was. My dad would, his greatest joy was to go in the basement and putter. And he would make little things. I have a little bowl that he was able to carve with a lathe. And he would just come up with things. It was great. We also, every year, for probably 6 or 7 years, had a circus out in the back, and of course, in our backyard.
2: Oh my gosh.
1: And all the neighborhood kids would come over, and we would do acrobats, and we would do high wires that were, of course, on the ground.
2: Yeah.
1: And we had lions, and it was great fun.
2: Yeah, it sounds like games of imagination, I think, were so important to me as a kid.
1: Yeah.
2: But as an adult, seeing kids going through that, and sometimes like with the really little ones playing with them, and then what?
1: And then what?
2: It's so much fun.
1: It is.
2: Circus sounds excellent.
1: It was great. It was a great neighborhood thing. You know, we all played together and did stuff. We were in quite a safe neighborhood, and so pretty much we would just go outside and go to the neighbor's house or go wherever. But mm-hmm. when you heard that bell ring at 5 o'clock or 5:30, that was time to come home. It was good. It was good.
2: Were there lots of kids in the neighborhood?
1: There were quite a few, and we all went to the same school until we got to... Some of them went off to private school. I was in the public school the whole time. But there were quite a few kids. I mean, not slews. It wasn't like being in a city, but there were probably... Well, I had two really good friends that were right in my neighborhood.
2: Nice.
1: And we played together, and then there were neighbors next door and down. Yeah, it was...
2: Enough kids to find kids that were into the same things as you.
1: That's it. That's it.
2: And Bob, you had this, you had the lessons, you had the music, you had all these creative outputs. When did that become something that you wanted to focus on in your life beyond enjoyment, to sort of aim for a career in those things?
1: Well, let me put it this way. I was 3 and a half when my dad bought the baby Steinway, Steinway baby grand piano to give to my mom, because she needed to have something that wasn't taking care of kids.
2: Yeah.
1: And my one of my very earliest

0: I went by that memory.
1: That sounds like a really thoughtful thing for your dad to do, because so many women were expected to be completely fulfilled by children, to acknowledge that, yes, a woman is also a human with other needs.
0: And especially back in the 50s.
1: Yeah.
0: And I was born in 43. So mm-hmm. all that whole period when women were in the household and that's all they did was really, it was awful.
1: I know that I couldn't thrive in that.
0: No. And I know that there were a number of women in our neighborhood that had a drinking problem, and it's because they were not fulfilled. Was a real issue.
1: Yeah.
0: And I didn't know it at the time, but thinking back on it, that's exactly what was going on. My mom soon learned that she volunteered, and she got involved with doing the Girl Scouts. That was a big thing. And she had a couple of other things that she did too.
1: Yeah.
0: And it was her volunteering that gave her the sense of worth more than just cutting our hair in front of the mirror and stuff.
1: And it's, you know, being a parent is a fabulous and beautiful and selfless thing, but it's important to note that it's okay to want other things as well.
0: That's exactly right.
1: Yeah.
0: Exactly right. And yeah. We've had two daughters who are absolutely marvelous women,
1: mm-hmm.
0: and they've added so much to our lives to have them. I'm not dissing having children.
1: No,
0: I think it's great.
1: Yeah.
0: But there's a lot more to a woman's life than that.
1: Absolutely. And so your creative pursuits, it's interesting, you and I arrived in Newfoundland about the same time. I didn't know I was going to make a life here. I was only supposed to be here for 8 weeks.
0: Well, guess what?
1: And here we find ourselves. So you had moved here at the same time, and I knew of you fairly early on. I came here as an artist. I was brought in as the artist in residence for the park, and through that I was talking to lots of other people about art and artists who were here, and you came up as an artist,
0: right?
1: And that's, I think, how a lot of people know you. When did this interest in, we've heard about music and dance, when did the interest in visual art come up?
0: I was doing art all the way through high school. I did my first oil painting as a paint by numbers.
1: Yeah. Paint by numbers with oils is...
0: It's pretty impressive.
1: Yeah.
0: It was pretty cool. I still remember the picture was of boats and stuff.
1: Yeah.
0: And then the first one that I did without, I still have.
1: Oh, wow.
0: And that's pretty good. It was I used to do a lot of hiking, and still do when I can. It's a scene with being in the mountains with the hiking trail and the clouds and the mountains and the hills and the distance. And I got the sense of the perspective and the fading of the colors and the sharp edges. And I got all that in my first self-designed painting. I look back and I think, holy Moses.
1: Yeah. Some natural, like, innate ability there, it sounds like.
0: It's seeing it and then getting it down. So when I was in high school, I was trying to decide between art and music.
1: Mm-hmm.
0: I had a really, really tough time. But I had developed, because I took piano lessons and I do not have a good memory, never have had a good memory.
1: Mm-hmm.
0: And I would go, and every Christmas time and every June, we would have a concert, and we were required to memorize our music.
1: Oh, my gosh.
0: Which was a wonderful thing if you have a memory that works that way. And I would get in the middle of a concert or middle of my little piece and suddenly not remember.
1: Mm-hmm.
0: I would just go blank.
1: And that must have felt awful.
0: Awful. Absolutely awful. Two concerts a year for, I don't know, 8 years, 9 years, something like that. And if I were in a dance recital and I forgot, I could just look over and see what my girl next to me was doing, and immediately would come back and I'd be on my way. So that was never an issue, but the memory thing was. And I got up there, my older sister and I sang Sisters one time when we were in seventh and eighth grades. It was very cute. Forgot the words. You know, and the worst of them was I was madly in love with the minister's son.
1: Yeah.
0: And he, our music director had us sing People Will Say We're in Love. Oh, my God, that was the most horrible thing for me to have to do. Oh, it was awful. Forgot the words.
1: Oh, my gosh.
0: So by the time I was starting college, and I had been leaning toward doing art because I just couldn't deal with the performance aspect of the music. So I just said, okay, do your art. But I went to a school that had

0: an art program and a music program. So during the summer that I started in university, mm-hmm. I learned how to play the guitar. There was a young fellow staying with us during the summer, and I taught him how to sail boats, and he taught me how to play the guitar, and I absorbed it so fast. It was wonderful. And so by the time I started college, I thought, I think I really do need to deal with the music. I'll figure out the performance thing.
1: Yeah.
0: So I started as a music major.
1: Okay.
0: And so that was wonderful. I took the counterpoint and loved it. I mean, it's these difficult things, mm-hmm. you know. It was wonderful.
1: Absolutely.
0: So but that there was in the neighboring university, they had hootenannies every Friday night.
1: Okay.
0: And I went over and I listened, and then I took my guitar and passed it around and wouldn't touch it. And then finally I got so I would perform.
1: Yeah.
0: And I was last person to perform that night, and the room was silent for the first time all night.
1: Yeah.
0: And I thought, oh no. Anyway, I was on my way, and from after that, then I started seeing when I moved to Boston, and I went to Boston University as a music student, and I would go down to coffee houses, and the first one I went to said, "We love what you're doing. Come back and become
1: amazing.
0: A regular." So that started my music thing.
1: I'm going to have to ask.
0: Okay.
1: Can you explain to me a hootenanny?
0: Oh, sorry.
1: No. It sounds like a great time, but I'm going to need a little bit of info.
0: Okay. A hootenanny is when people get together. It's much like people gathering here to make music. Generally, nobody's paid.
1: Mm-hmm.
0: You get up and you get usually there. They would have a microphone and would get up on stage and you would sing your three songs.
1: Okay,
0: and that would be it. And it was just exactly what I needed at that time. And so I ended up going into music. I was a voice major for a while, and then switched over to music education.
1: Mm-hmm.
0: And then when I finished up, I taught in the schools for a year and a half,
1: mm-hmm.
0: and got pregnant, of course, which I was hoping for, and it was good.
1: Yeah.
0: And then I've taught music, taught piano and guitar for many years, most of my life.
1: Fantastic.
0: Since then. On a private level, yeah.
1: And do you still play for fun?
0: I do a bit. Not enough. And it's a frustration. I do go to the hospital a couple times a year and give concerts.
1: Oh, nice.
0: Yeah, it's nice.
1: That's lovely.
0: And I've joined up with a couple of women here, and we have a great little trio going.
1: That sounds fantastic.
0: But, yeah, it's good fun. And then there's a gal that has moved to Ireland who has a thing she calls Sing Me. And it's all a cappella, which means singing without your instrument, for those who are uninitiated. And we just get on and sing a song, and then the next person does, and so on. And then we do a second song, and that's it for the evening. And so we get to share some music and listen to other people and share a few kind words, and it's lovely.
1: I'm interested here. You're from New York, and you were living there, and then you met your husband, who's from Newfoundland.
0: Right.
1: Can you tell me about that, and can you tell me a little bit about what it was like hearing about Newfoundland, like coming from this place that I presume at that point you'd never been to?
0: I had not been to Newfoundland. I had not been to Canada. So I went down to New York, and Jean's roommate was the boyfriend of a good friend that I'd had at my first year in college, and we double dated, mm-hmm. and it was love at first sight.
1: Oh my gosh.
0: It was really quite remarkable. And he knew that I was singing and doing my performing and stuff, and he sent me a little book of Newfoundland folk songs that he had been carrying around for years. And I thought, if he's that serious to me, you know, that he would send that to me, then I'll get back in touch with them. After 6 weeks, we got engaged.
1: Yeah.
0: And we were married in September, so that was less than 6 months.
1: Wow. That's so romantic.
0: Isn't that romantic? It was really quite amazing. I was at a point in my life I was ready. I was 21. He was 27, and he was ready at that point in his life, and everything just gelled. It was exactly right.
1: And sending you a book of Newfoundland folk songs is like, that's next level game. Like,
0: that was he knew exactly how to get to me.
1: He really did. He like, shot straight there.
0: Yeah.
1: And Were you interested in folk music at the time? How did those songs compare?
0: It was all folk songs that I was doing. That's the whole thing. So, yeah, it was right up my alley. And, yeah. So then we met and we got married in September. Yeah. And the next summer was my first visit to Newfoundland. And it was just as school had finished. I'd been teaching all that year. Mm-hmm. And so we arrived here at the very end of June. Yeah. And there was snow everywhere.
1: Oh, my gosh.
0: It was about the way it is now, where we've got like 6 inches here and there and, you know, some bare spots and that kind of thing.
1: And we're in April, early April now.
0: We're in early April, yes. It's a whole different thing. And I loved it. I admired the strong women that I saw here. His grandmother, who had brought him up, she was a powerhouse, and people who were working with growing things in their backyards for survival, and people who would go hunting, and the whole thing. I was quite awestruck, and so then pretty much every other year we would come for a visit. And so I got to know all the family, all the young cousins. Mm-hmm. You know, we all grew up together. It was really wonderful. So we talked many times about moving to Newfoundland. Mm-hmm. And we, our favorite area, it was the Gros Morne area. We would drive over to Woody Point and take the ferry across to Norris Point, you know, do the circle. And it was just delightful. And then we would stay with cousins, and they were always very welcoming. Mm-hmm. And it was just marvelous. So finally, and we were living in New Hampshire for many years. Jean, I suppose, told you about the inn that we owned and ran, and all kinds of stuff that we were doing, which was really quite wonderful. But we were living in New Hampshire, and I was teaching piano and guitar, and he was pretty much retired. And we thought, well, maybe we should think about moving. And so, but we liked New Hampshire. The climate was fairly similar to the way it is here. A little colder in the winter, mm-hmm. because it was inland, but seasons a little bit, winter season a little bit shorter on both ends, but not that really different. Mm-hmm. So we came up and found the house over in Wild Cove and said, well, we'll stay here for the summers and let it go from there. And then we said, you know what, we really like the people here. We want to move.
1: Yeah.
0: So then hadn't even sold our house. At the time, houses were not selling well, but mm-hmm. we just said, okay, we're going to somehow squeak it out and make it happen. So we did, and we found this house. And
1: so when you first moved here, how was that? How did it sort of... It sounds like, you know, in your life you've moved around a lot, and you know, you moved around different areas of New England, and you've lived.
0: This is house number nine.
1: Yeah, you've lived a life that's included a lot of change and a lot of starting again in different places. How did it feel to come here? And you had family here, and you'd been here before, but living here is different, isn't it?
0: Well, it is, but it isn't. We arrived, and one of our favorite people in the world is our cousin Carla. And she was here in Rocky Harbor. And she introduced us to our doctor. She introduced us to a whole bunch of people. Mm-hmm. And then we met people that just, you know, we kind of hit it off. Joni Cranston and I, we were dancing on the ferry the boat one night, you know. Yeah. There was all kinds of ways, you know. And so, no, it's not been that hard to get to move in and be comfortable.
1: Mm-hmm. And as a very creative person with still, you know, music has always been a big part of your life and art as well, how does it feel being here in a place? Newfoundland is well known for being very creative, very, very musical, but there's a huge amount of visual art as well here.
0: It's pretty amazing. It's absolutely wonderful. When we were talking about moving here, we were thinking also of maybe Nova Scotia. And our older daughter is an artist, superb, absolutely marvelous artist. Mm-hmm. And she said, Mom, don't even think about Nova Scotia. Newfoundland is like Nova Scotia on steroids.
1: Anybody listening to Nova Scotia, we said what we said.
0: Well, we still love Nova Scotia. Yeah. But the countryside is really definitely more extreme and
1: it's more rugged here. I think
0: it is. Yeah, so she was right.
1: it was the right choice for you.
0: It was
1: fabulous. And you've continued with your deeply creative life here. You've been a part of festivals, and can you tell me a little bit about getting involved with those things and what it's like being part of the creative community here?
0: There's various things you can do. One is to join up with LAWN, which is the League of Artists of Western Newfoundland. And there's a bunch of people that get together usually once a month, and they draw together.
1: Lovely.
0: They put on various shows. It's always a Christmas show. There's a small works show that's coming up in a little bit. There's all kinds of stuff going on. That is a big help. And then there's various craft fairs around. There's the biggest one is the one in Cowhead.
1: Yeah.
0: That comes up in October, early October. Mm-hmm.
1: There's festivals
0: all over the place. Mm-hmm. If somebody arrives here and wants to put their crafts or even their art into stuff, there are places. I have note cards and small paintings that I put into various places.
1: And you have performed a number of times with Trails Tales Tunes Festival, which is here in Norris Point. It's a fantastic festival with musicians from lots of Newfoundland musicians, but people coming from quite far away across the country, across the states. How does it feel playing at such an incredible festival amongst all those people, but right here at home?
0: It's wonderful, absolutely wonderful. I've performed down at the Marine Station, and I've performed on the main stage. Mm-hmm. And then every year we go, a few of us go over to the hospital and we do a little concert for the hospital.
1: Lovely.
0: So that way we take it to them. So that's nice too.
1: That's fantastic.
0: And there's a few of us get together. I have a friend that comes up from New Hampshire, has every single TTT except the first two.
1: Oh, really?
0: Every single one. And we also do celebrate the Sea Day, mm-hmm. which Robin and I do. And she plays a boron when we do the concert at the hospital.
1: And that's Robin?
0: Robin Weisberger. Yeah, from Orford, New Hampshire.
1: Oh, fabulous.
0: Yeah. Every year she comes. It's fun. It's a lot of fun.
1: Yeah. And it seems as though being here is home now and really fulfills a lot of your creative and community. You're very community minded.
0: It does. Yeah.
1: We're very fortunate to have you here.
0: Yeah. Thank you. It's been fun being here. I've really liked it.
1: Now, Bob, thank you for doing this. I don't want to take too much more of your time, but I do have a question.
0: All right.
1: My last question I ask everybody. If you were to give advice to a young person who's coming up now, what would you say?
0: Oh, my.
1: Hard one.
0: That is a hard one. A young person, I think that one of the hardest things for young people here is meeting a partner, mm-hmm. because there are not that many people to choose from at that age. If you like being by yourself a bit, that's really helpful. Mm-hmm. If you like doing the arts, you like hiking, you like being outdoors, skiing, cross-country skiing or snowshoeing or just being out there, birding, nature, everything. This is a great spot for you to be, mm-hmm. you know. So, but there's that one thing about finding a partner. And if you can find your partner and then get that partner to move with you, you're better off.
1: Yeah. Oh, we just need plenty of young people to move here, and then the dating pool will be bigger.
0: That's right. That's exactly right.
1: Yeah. So please do. Feel free to move here.
0: Do. young blood in a neighborhood is always wonderful.
1: Definitely.
0: We definitely like it.
1: Lovely. Thank you so much, Bob.
0: My pleasure.
1: Thank you for listening. I'd love to hear from you. If you'd like to get in touch, you can send me an email to olivia@rightthereproductions.com. 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
2: 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Tea for Two in Grosmont is produced, hosted and edited by me, Olivia Ball. 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Tea for Two in Grosmont is recorded and edited in Uktumkuk, the ancestral and unceded territory of the Beothuk and the Mi'kmaq. We acknowledge with respect the diverse histories and cultures of the Beothuk, Mi'kmaq, Innu and Inuit of the province now known as Newfoundland and Labrador. 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
3: 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From literary

Well, hello everyone. Welcome to another edition of Back Porch Bluegrass. I'm your host, Paul Treadworth, and I've got all sorts of good music lined up for you today, and I'll tell you where it's all come from just shortly. But we'll kick off with a very early recording of Ralph Stanley and the and his brother Carter and the Clinch Mountain Boys. It's a 1950 recording of the song that became one of their classics, I Am a Man of Constant Sorrow. Let's have a listen to it.

Oh, that's what they sounded like in 1950. Carter Stanley on guitar, of course, Ralph on banjo and the lead vocal, Pee Wee Lambert was playing mandolin, Lester Woody on the fiddle, I think, and Ernie Newton on bass. They recorded it a few different times over the years, but that was the first recording that I could find, and before it had all the extra little bits added into it. So hope you enjoyed a very sort of classic and traditional start to Back Porch Bluegrass, which is appropriate. Now, I'll tell you what's happening. Really good friend of mine, Mr. Baz Patterson, who's the main guitarist and singer at my Back Porch Bluegrass monthly jam session. He's digitizing all his albums and no longer requires to keep his LPs, so he gave me a box of LPs. Nothing could be more exciting, I tell you. And many of the LPs, we both had copies of them, but there were lots that I never had copies of and some that I wished I did, but I only ever bought maybe 10 albums a year for a couple of years and then it reduced down, so I missed out on lots of music. And Baz coincidentally did have those purchases. So I'm going to play some of Baz's albums on this show. And the first one is one from the Bluegrass Cardinals. I only ever had one Bluegrass Cardinals album. Wasn't this one. And I was interested in them because of the banjo player, Don Palmley. He was on a very early LP I had that came out of Los Angeles, and Billy Strange at his 12-string guitar, and he had Don Palmley playing banjo on it, and now doing all sorts of folk tunes, and that was some of my first listening to banjo, straightforward picking, that I heard, and so I was interested to see an older version of Don Palmley with his son David Palmley, who is a wonderful guitarist and lead vocalist, Norman Wright on mandolin, John Davis on the acoustic bass, and a very young Mike Hartgrove on fiddle. I saw Mike Hartgrove playing with Dawn Lawson about 20 years after this album was made. This album is called Cardinal Class, and I'm going to play two tracks off it. The first one is Pulley Bone Gaiden, which is interestingly titled, and if you listen closely to the words, you'll find out what it's about. And then after another tune to separate the two, I'm not allowed to play two together, only once on the show, there's a tune called Rolling Away. So let's get the LP machine going and we'll listen to the Bluegrass Cardinals.

Well, they have some interesting arrangements and some great vocal work, don't they? That's the Bluegrass Cardinals. We'll hear them again after this next tune, which is one by Ivan Rosenberg and the Foggy Hogtown Boys. And the Foggy Hogtown Boys obviously come from Toronto, which is... has a terrible nickname of Hogtown. Ivan Rosenberg is working with them, and they have a they play their music with a real sense of humour, as well as being real bluegrass fans. They have come up with some great ideas, and they do some interesting old traditional music with different twists to it. And here they are doing a Woody Guthrie tune called New York Town. And Andrew Collins plays mandolin, Chris Cool plays guitar, Chris Quinn plays banjo, Ivan Rosenberg plays the dobro, and Andrew Collins is on the fiddle, Chris Cool on the bass, Max Heideman, I'm not sure what he's doing some harmony vocals. They learned this tune from Flat and Scruggs, they said, but I think it's a great tune. This is a Foggy Hogtown Boys, Ivan Rosenberg. Let's hear them.

Oh, that's a good fun song. I really enjoyed that. Each of the band took a turn with the vocals there, and I hope you enjoyed that. Right, let's listen to the Bluegrass Cardinals again from their album Cardinal Class, and here they are doing a tune called Rolling Away.

Oh, they were a good group, the Bluegrass Cardinals. I'm delighted to have that album, and through the next few months we might get to hear a few more tracks off it. Brand new album out from the Cody Norris Show, and it's got a picture of them in their fancy suits on the front, and it's called Spirit of America. It's got a lot of songs that are lauding the superiority of the USA, and I'll probably won't play all those because this is a very partisan bluegrass show, but it's got a couple of songs on it that I knew from my youth, and I'm going to play one of those ones for you now because it's got some really interesting things about the song. And the song is The Battle of New Orleans, and that was in 1815 it was, and a song came out, was written by Jimmy Driftwood, who was a school teacher and became a real folklorist, and he wrote the song The Battle of New Orleans, about the way they beat the British down in New Orleans. And the song came out with Johnny Horton in 1959, but there's a version that was played mostly in New Zealand by Lonnie Donegan, the British sort of folk and skiffle singer in 1959. He just copied Johnny Horton's and sort of really brightened it up a bit, and it had a banjo in it, and I think that's why I like the song. I didn't even have a banjo in those days, but I liked the sound of it. And The Battle of New Orleans, interestingly, this song has had many variants written, and a classic one came from New Zealand called The Battle of the Waikato, which is the area I live in. It was done by a group called the Howard Morrison Quartet, and it was talking about the way the Maori fought the English in the Battle of the Waikato. The Howard Morrison Quartet had a wonderful stage act, and they did all sorts of things. But here's a Cody Norris Show doing The Battle of New Orleans, and they are taking it seriously, I think, rather than laughing away at it. Battle of New Orleans. Sounds like this.

Yeah, that's the Cody Norris Show with the Battle of New Orleans. And sometime I might try and find an album with the Battle of the Waikato on it. Of course, it's written to the tune of the 8th of January, because that particular battle was on the 8th of January. That date was included in the days of the battle. Oh, you're listening to Back Porch Bluegrass, and I'm raving on about the music that I like, and it's on my shelves, and I've got a few extra LPs added to my shelves these days. So I hope you're enjoying the retrospective look at a whole lot of bluegrass music. This show comes to you from Free FM 89.0, independent community media in Hamilton, New Zealand, and it's one based on my 60 years or plus of playing bluegrass music and listening to bluegrass music and amassing several LPs and CDs, several shelves full of those things, really. And I'm delighting and having the opportunity to share them with you. Many of you who listen regularly will notice that I was away last week and we played an old show. I had a very bad cold. I wouldn't have been allowed in the studio. And so when that happens, I tend to look into the archives and dig out a show that was played on a similar date in a previous year. And I hope you enjoyed the music that was thus provided. But I'm in the studio again today. The show first comes out tonight at 10 o'clock, live on air at Free FM, and of course is available as a podcast from the station anytime. 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They've got all the instruments and accessories you could want, and they love supporting local music, and I'm delighted that they support Back Porch Bluegrass. Let's get on with it. Saw the news just recently that James Munro, the son of Bill Munro, just died recently in June. Just last month. He was 82 years old, I believe, and I've written that down somewhere and I can't find it where I've written it. Wrote it on the album cover, which I put down beside me. And I saw James Munro and met him when I was in the States in 1971, and he had a band, the Midnight Ramblers, and we were playing with the Hamilton County Bluegrass Band at Bean Blossom, Indiana. I've just been reading a book about that that's absolutely fascinating. And James Munro had formed his own band, but he also had played bass and then guitar with his dad, and played some great music, had a wonderful voice, and sad that he's died. He is 82 years old, and he did a wonderful song with Bill Munro called I Haven't Seen Mary in Years, and I dug it out of my collection so that we could play it for you, and I hope you enjoy it. Here's Bill Munro with his son, James Munro. Interesting that we had the Bluegrass Cardinals on, and it was a dad and son in that one too, but Bill and James doing the song I Haven't Seen Mary in Years. Sounds like this.

Oh, very sad song written by Damon Black and sung by James Munro, who just recently passed away. Oh, it's time we had a banjo tune. Here's Herb Peterson from the album Here Today, and he's playing Scruggs' tune called The Foggy Mountain Chimes, in which he gets to do his detuning bit with the Scruggs pigs and does the harmonics in the key of D. It goes like this.

The classic ending on the Foggy Mountain Chime. David Crispin on man, Lynn Jim Buchanan on fiddle, Vince Gill on guitar there, and Herb Peterson playing the banjo. Who was on bass? I forget who was on bass. Emery Gordy Jr. Well, he's played a lot of bass, hasn't he? Another album that I got from my friend Baz was Al Jones, Frank Necessary and the Spruce Mountain Boys. And this is classic 1970s bluegrass. And they based their repertoire on the music from the masters, so to speak, and just played good regular bluegrass. And I'm going to play two tracks from Al Jones and Frank Necessary. Al Jones plays guitar and sings, he loves Jimmy Martin, and you can hear that by the selections. And Frank Necessary plays the banjo, very clear, definitely a 1950s, 60s style banjo player. And I'm just delighted to have this album because I often saw them mentioned and never managed to buy one for myself. So here they are, two tunes, Crying My Heart Out Over You, and much closer to the earlier Flat and Scruggs version than to the later pretty smoothed out Ricky Skaggs version that we might have heard in the 1980s or 90s. And then Jimmy Martin tune called Skip, Hop and Wobble. That sounds like me getting out of bed in the mornings. Not so much of the skip, but the hop and the wobble sort of works these days. As you get older, you tend to do things differently, don't you? All right, let's hear an LP from Al Jones, Frank Necessary and the Spruce Mountain Boys. Crying My Heart Out Over You is the first tune.

skip, hop, and wobble. It's hard to get all those words out, but that was Al Jones, Frank Necessary, and the Spruce Mountain Boys playing some very classic and traditional sounding bluegrass music. Big hello to all the people listening on the Access radio stations throughout New Zealand and throughout Canada and those stations in the USA. Thank you very much for listening on radio, leaving your radio tuned to the station where you'll hear Back Porch Bluegrass. I really appreciate you listening to my take on bluegrass music from way down here in the southwestern Pacific Ocean. We're a long way from anywhere, it seems, and but we've got a lovely country, and I really enjoy being in here. But not to say I didn't enjoy the trips that I made overseas too, to find out how the rest of the world lives, and particularly how they play bluegrass music. My friend from the Hamilton County Bluegrass Band, Alan Rhodes, guitar player, lead singer, superb, and we played all our music together, and he's had some surgery recently, and he's laid low, and he's written some wonderful songs for the band back in the day when we were playing, and he wrote this one while we were living in Sydney, Australia, and making our fortunes there, which... We got the living in Australia part right, but we didn't get the making our fortunes part right. But we had a good time, and we made enough money to come home again, which is the main thing, isn't it? But he wrote this great song, which I think is a real beauty, called Old Times. And I hope you enjoy his song.

Oh, the old fade ending, eh? Oh, I always enjoyed the recording we did of that song, recorded at EMI Studios, Sydney, Australia. And we got that old-timey bit in the middle where we sort of closed down all the stereo, and just that little piece is just in very old-timey

sounding very dry, no reverb or anything like that, and then it all comes back in the reverb. And I had a friend, a guy who bought one of the albums, came back and said, there's something wrong with my album. It goes funny in the middle of the song. And I had to explain to him the recording technique that we'd used, and I don't think he believed me. But it's a great song. We had a lot of fun playing it. That's for Alan Rhodes. Ah, well, we're up to the third of my albums from Baz today, Country Gazette Out to Lunch. And I wished I'd had an album of theirs for a long, long time, but never managed to get one. So we're going to hear a couple of tracks from that. The Country Gazette was Roger Bush on bass and vocals, Roland White on mandolin, guitar and vocals, Kenny Wirtz on guitar and vocals, Alan Mundy on banjo, guitar and other instruments. They had a little bit of Al Perkins playing pedal steel and Dave Ferguson playing fiddle. And this is on Flying Fish Records. And the first one we got to play is an instrumental called Out to Lunch, which is great. We had a sort of part-time band in New Zealand here in Hamilton, and we called it Out to Lunch too, because that's what you put the notice on your desk when you said Out to Lunch, and they couldn't find you, and you was down with your friends picking some music. Let's hear the boys play Out to Lunch, and demonstrates the wonderful banjo ability of Al Mundy, and it sounds like this.

are some great picking there, and they really knew how to pick those guys, and I hope you enjoyed that. We're going to hear from Irene Kelly now from the album Benny's TV Repair, but it's a lovely gospel song that she finished the album with, written by herself and Bill White, and the band was Brian Sutton on guitar, Adam Steffi on mandolin, Stuart Dunkard on fiddle, Matt Menifee on banjo, and Mark Fain on bass. So it was pretty much a studio band. And she had Brooke Aldridge and Darren Aldridge doing some harmony vocals with her. And the song is our gospel song for the day, and it's called Walk With Me Today. Irene Kelly. Let's have a listen to her.

Lovely song. That was Irene Kelly there with her studio musicians doing Walk With Me Today. We'll hear the next song from Country Gazette from their album Out to Lunch. And this is a classic one, Sunny Side of the Mountain. This album was recorded in 1976. And most bands then sort of wrote a bit of their own material, took music from other genres, but they always included a few straightforward regular bluegrass tunes, and I think you'd have to count Sunny Side of the Mountain as one of those tunes, and I always liked those tunes on the album too. And here's Country Gazette with Sunny Side of the Mountain.

Oh, that's Country Gazette, Sunny Side of the Mountain. We've come to the end of Back Porch Bluegrass for another session. I hope you enjoyed the mix of music that I've had here, the different artists, and a few different ones from our regular ones. We'll take it out with a fiddle tune from Kenny Baker, the Brown County Breakdown. I've just been reading about Brown County. That's where Bean Blossom is. Tune in again next week. See you later. Bye.

0: Hey, this is a show that focuses on new and established songwriters from Atlanta, Canada, across Canada, and around the world. Hello, and thanks for tuning into the show. My name is Robert Campbell. This week, I've got an interview that I did with Annie and Rod Capps. This couple lives down in the States, and we had a chat over Zoom. Annie Capps is the main writer, and Rod is the guitar player and support and partner for Annie. They have about 10 albums or something out now, and they have a new release, which we'll play some songs from, as well as they'll play live. 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Or get to our website, sfhaa.ca. Now, here's Annie and Rod to share some of their story and some songs. Thank you for coming into the Songwriters From Here and Away green room. This is our office here in Dartmouth. Whereabouts are you guys located physically today?
1: We are physically in the basement of our home in Chelsea, Michigan, just outside of Ann Arbor. I mean, for your listeners, I'm holding up my hand. We're approximately here. Just above the fatty part of my,
2: Yeah, right in the belly of the thumb.
0: Oh, gotcha. Yeah. How long have you been there? Is that where you grew up kind of thing?
1: No, we try not to count one of the years. We moved out to Chelsea in 2005, except for 1 year when we had to move back to Ann Arbor. And then we loved Chelsea so much, and we found another place back out here a year later. So gotcha. Rod, on the other hand, was born and raised Ann Arbor.
2: Yeah, yeah. And Washtenaw County is really, but yes, I grew up in Ann Arbor, and I have always, for the most part, lived in Washtenaw County, except for going to school out in Chicagoland in the late 80s. And
1: a brief stint with me.
2: Annie.
1: In the Royal Oak area, yeah.
2: Yep. Annie came out of the, I guess, what would you call it, Birmingham, Royal Oak area?
1: Detroit. I like to call it a suburb of Detroit, just because, gotcha. Yeah. We floated around, outside of the big city for a while.
2: We met in Ann Arbor, and we lived in Ann Arbor as well as Chelsea, which again is just a little bit outside. So it's very.
0: I never spent time down there. I've only driven through and drove through Chicago and through Detroit, right. And all these different places down there, and there's some lovely areas down there. Really,
1: remind me where you are.
0: We're in Dartmouth, Nova Scotia, Halifax. So we are on the other side of, Maine.
1: Yeah. Nice.
2: Is that
1: nice.
2: 15, 16 hours or
0: do you think
2: down to Detroit or 17, 18 hours?
0: To get to your place, it's going to be about the 28. So, it's a haul to get over to your house. Yeah.
2: That sounds
0: I don't know. It's a bit of a haul. Yeah. But it's great. You guys have been playing and writing and working together for that long and more, I guess, eh?
1: Oh, yeah. We started, theoretically we started in the 80s, but we probably really kicked off what we're doing now in the late 90s, after we got married and got ourselves over the cover band.
0: Right. So you had a lot of cover band experience as well, a lot of songwriters do. I think it's a valuable place to learn some of the craft by osmosis.
2: Indeed. Yeah. We very much, and some of your, actually a fair amount of your songwriting will hark back to some of that. And the fact that,
1: We wanted to be rock stars.
2: We were very much rock and rollers when we were met, we played in different iterations of those types of original bands that would get 13 or 14 tunes together and do four gigs and sort of self-destruct,
0: Once the pictures were, once you printed posters.
1: Yes, exactly.
0: About a week
1: and
0: later.
1: We had the photo shoot.
2: Yeah, exactly.
1: Built the website.
2: Oh, man. I mean, people, we had jackets in one iteration of it all,
1: Well, that's not funny.
2: I know. Long and short is It was good for craft, and it was good fodder for songwriting, and we made it through on the other side, and we get to play with similar intensities. I actually think an acoustic instrument is more dynamic in a lot of ways than guitars and drums, which sort of hit their own compression after a while. And the gigs are a lot earlier.
1: Yeah, right. We're home and in bed before a lot of our gigs used to start, right, remember? Right.
0: Yes, I am all too familiar with that, and that's okay by me. Mm-hmm. So, and now I've seen a lot of releases, albums. How many albums do you have, and tracks and stuff do you guys have in the archives?
1: We are working on, right now, our 10th album.
0: Yeah. Yeah.
1: And I'm counting, well, I'm not counting my solo project, but I'm counting two earlier releases that we don't talk about typically.
0: I have a couple of those as well.
1: Yes, right. So don't we all?
0: Yeah. Mm-hmm. Yeah.
2: They are sophomoric with a little less.
1: Yeah. Yeah. I know. Yeah. But, you know, there are, gosh, some of our peers are working on their, 34th record.
0: Sure. Like
1: some people are just so prolific. Yeah. We took, big gaps. And so we started probably our very first record we put out in early 2000.
2: Yeah.
1: Probably just when I say early 2000, I mean the year 2000.
0: I'm going to skip ahead to later in our conversation so that we can get to a track right now. This is Annie talking about Lightning Strikes.
1: Lightning Strike is the very first song I wrote for the Songsmiths. And Rod and I had just gotten back from New Orleans, the Folk Alliance International down in New Orleans. And it was our first time going to the Folk Alliance in a long, long time. And when I saw that they were going to be in New Orleans, I'm like, oh, we just need to go because we can write this trip off. And so we did, and it was beautiful. It was really cool. And so, I came home with all this imagery from New Orleans and then got invited to be part of this songwriting group and had to write a song that was due at the end of February 2020. And the prompt was If Only. And frankly, those are two words that I don't like. Yeah. Like the very first prompt of this songwriting group that I joined was If Only. And I'm like, oh, because that's no good. I don't want to wallow in the world of If Only because, that's a kiss of death, right?
0: So,
1: and I try very hard not to.
2: I could have been a contender.
1: I know. It's just like, oh, if only I hit it. Well, it's too late. If you're saying those words, it's either too late or it's not going to happen. Or just do it. Anyway.
0: Right. Yeah.
1: Anyway. I don't know. I don't know how. This was just a total exercise in fun and imagery. And I have a magnetic poetry wall, that I use sometimes has funky little turns of phrases on it. But I also had the words written down. I don't know where I got it. Have pipe, will dream. Thinking of pipe
0: dreams.
1: That's
0: great.
1: Right? Yeah. And I just started with those words and that's where the song came from. I still have those, have pipe, that little thing that I had written. I forgot all about that. But it ultimately became a song for people who, the idea that lightning only strikes once or never strikes twice in the same place, the idea that somebody, just was passionately something that was very bad for them happened to them. But they want it. They want more of it, So you figure it out. Like somebody who doesn't know when something is bad for them. So the metaphor therein lies.
0: Right. Gotcha. Yeah.
1: But I also just love the way this turned out musically. Rod's playing the viola on this song, and it's got just this beautiful
2: We had
1: intensity.
2: A lot of fun
1: and
2: putting
1: this
2: together.
1: This
2: is a track that Michael Schimmann did as a drummer, did an exceptional amount of work too.
1: So. Yeah.

0: Yeah, I think as we played with different people and we encountered different groups of folks and things like that, the collections of songs grew and got to the point where you could pick and choose. And
1: Yeah, I'll tell you something though. Just,
0: it's
1: I
0: become
1: don't.
0: a very comfortable process. That's what I wanted to have.
1: Right. But we did not have a lot of recording studio experience. And our very first record that we made in sort of, we had a 900 square foot little ranch house in Ann Arbor. In the middle bedroom, there were three bedrooms, next to each other. In the middle bedroom, that was probably 9 by 9, was what we called the office. And we made a little studio out of it. And a friend of ours sold us a cheap version of Pro Tools. And we made that record with him and me. And then our friend, it was all this sort of early on experience of doing everything remotely. Our friend in California did the mixing,
0: He took the hard drive out
1: took
0: with
1: the
0: him,
1: hard drive, and
0: or did we mail it to him?
1: something, I don't know. I don't remember the nuance of it, but it was. And then after that, we went into the recording studio for the rest of our records. But like the very first one we did, and now, of course, the last several, where you see me right now, we're making our records.
2: And
0: we accumulated enough chops and enough gear that we can catch our instruments well. If we need to spice them up, if we need to mix them a certain way, we have a studio, Big Sky Studios in Ann Arbor that we use.
2: That's Well,
0: really
2: you have
0: helps.
2: that microphone in front of you, Rod, which is the ear. You got the Shure 7, I think it looks like, and
1: Yep, SM7. Yep.
2: and that looks like a, what is it, the ear shot?
1: Ear Trumpet Labs.
0: I think
2: Ear
0: this is
2: trumpet,
0: the Delfina, yeah, the ear trumpet. We like the way this catches the voice and the instruments together.
2: Yes, they
0: I
2: are a
0: just happen to
2: fabulous
0: be a
2: microphone.
0: communicator.
1: We use that for all our live streams. We
2: Sure.
1: use I use this one for all my vocal tracks. I mean, for the last, I don't know, we bought this
0: Yeah, we
1: several
0: happened into
1: records
0: one of
1: ago.
0: these with an engineer just putting it up as a scratch vocal for her, and it has a notch that's really nice with your voice
1: That was probably
0: and
1: 15 years ago.
0: easily.
1: Yeah. Amazing. Yeah.
0: Not that you don't sound good in other mics, but it certainly, again, feels true to me.
2: And it's funny, you said about doing the recording remotely and sending a hard drive back, and now you did that 20 years ago or whatever, and that was long before remote recording became a thing. And
0: 30 years ago,
2: you had a Shure 7 about 15 years before everybody else did. Now they're
1: Well, I can't
2: popular.
1: even. Yeah, I mean, honestly, we just were winging it. We didn't really know what we were doing, but it became a very, it just got really comfortable. And other than one record, we've made all our albums in the same studio, and in Ann Arbor, as Rod mentioned, Big Sky Recording. That we worked with two different engineers there. The first one we worked with moved out to California, and this last several records have been Jeff Michael is his name. He's the owner of the studio, and he's terrific. And if it ain't broke, I mean,
2: Keep
1: we think,
2: going.
1: yeah, right. Now my all female record, my solo project I did with out in Grand Rapids. So I mean, sorry, Kalamazoo, with a different engineer because Jeff's a boy, and I wasn't letting any boys work on that
2: Right, that would be the definition of an all-female record. Yeah, okay, I get it. And so the process is pretty organic for you guys, and I've heard a number of tracks, not all of them, of course, but I've found that you've got your sound, you've got some great lyrics and some great writing going on. The and you've done really well, I think, in your region and otherwise. Have you been touring a lot?
1: I wouldn't say a lot,
2: No.
1: and certainly not as much as we'd like to. We've been, as because we met through the Folk Alliance International, that we started, networking and making a lot of connections of folks in the Midwest area, but we've also gone over to the Northeast region and we've gone to the Southeast region and have been really fortunate to find little pockets of places where there are some venues that like what we do. And so we were able to tour a little bit out east, Maryland area, Pennsylvania, and then this, and New York. And then this, last month we went over to Kansas and, and Missouri and found, you know, had a nice little tour over that way, but a lot of house concerts and a lot of small venues that are, you know, have their own kind of,
2: The bread and butter of the folk musician, right? Yeah.
1: Right, right. Yeah. Exactly. Yeah. Exactly. Yep. So we're working on it.
2: Cool.
1: You know? Yeah. Yeah. Yeah.
2: Just wanted to butt in and remind you to check out Songwriters From Here and Away online, sfhaa.ca. We have all sorts of stuff up there, including all the podcasts. Now back to Annie and Rod.
1: Our latest record that's called Love and Rain that we put out in 2023. I can't believe it's been 2 years already. You know, it feels like just, yeah, that went really fast. You know, as always, I think your newest project is, you know, your favorite because it's the songs that you're immersed in, but you're also playing those songs so often. But the first cut on that album has become kind of a fan favorite and certainly one of ours that we play at every show. And it's called Mr. Crow. I always felt like this song fits beautifully on the record, but the theme of the album is, you know, there's love songs and there's songs that have rain in them and there's, you know, the two working together and all the songs on the album really fit that love and rain thing. And then Mr. Crow kicks off the album with a, you know, just like really no reference, but it just felt right. So anyway, Mr. Crow, I belong to a songwriting group called the Song Salon, and I'm sorry, I do the Song Salon. You came to Song Salon, didn't you?
2: Yep. Yeah, I've been there a couple of times, yeah.
1: Yeah, yeah. Similar to what you're talking about in your other songwriting group that's happening right now, simultaneous.
2: Right.
1: But I also belong to a group called the Songsmiths that I joined in February of 2020. Mm-hmm. And so as you can imagine, the all over COVID. And what this is we get a song prompt every month and we submit it via video onto this private Facebook group. And there's 12 of us. So a lot of the album, Love and Rain, were song prompts from the Songsmiths. And Mr. Crow was one. And the prompt on that was coffee. And there was a lot of time over COVID where I was sitting on my back deck and just playing to the birds. And we have a very active crow community in our backyard. Do we not?
0: Yeah.
1: Yeah. I joke around that this crow is not liking what I was playing. I was just playing a little lick on my guitar and just trying to figure out what. And, you know, it's amazing how, like, you can open up the floodgates just by talking to a bird.
2: Right.
1: So I literally just started, you know, playing this little lick on my guitar, pedaling these two notes and started singing to the bird. And, you know, the rest is history, as it were. And you'll hear the word coffee in there.
2: Okay. But, yeah. Somewhere. And that was, that's initially the trigger, but not
1: right,
2: the
1: exactly, right?
2: End point.
1: Yeah, exactly. And I wasn't really thinking of the word coffee, right? Because, like, it just, it was like, well, how am I going to fit coffee into this song?
0: What you're pointing out is to me, so hilarious about these is that the prompt is sometimes, like, sidled up to totally sideways. I mean, it's come at from such an odd angle. It's not necessarily the forethought of the writing.
1: Right.
0: And so it's really cool to see.
2: Nice.

0: You know, crows are so intelligent. I've seen some amazing stories. I'll tell a quick story because a neighbor back in British Columbia, he was a bit of a tough guy, you know, and he was all ticked off at the crows, and he killed one of them, like on purpose, right? And all the crows ended up congregating on his house in mourning for days, weeks.
1: Yeah.
0: And they would crap on his truck relentlessly. and I swear it was just the best.
2: No, that is entirely
0: honest to God.
1: Yeah. We have a friend who's, Lauren was just telling me a story that today, my friend Lauren was just telling me a story about, because Mr. Crow is one of her favorite songs, about her sister had a bunch of crows that were, you know, just being really loud and obnoxious, and she wanted to get rid of them. They were hanging around, and somebody had told her to get a recording of a crow in distress and play it, and it would scare them away. And as you say, it was the opposite. All the crows literally were like, they came around and wanted to know, like, is this if they wanted to rescue or help this? Yes. And they're amazing birds. Amazing birds. Yes. I know. I wish I could say this song, it had, you know, more the specific reference to crow, but essentially it was just me, you know, having a conversation, an existential conversation of imagining a past life as a bird, and not having learned a damn thing.
0: Well, that's fantastic. So where are you at with the next projects?
1: Well, we are working on it.
2: Yeah, we've got the foundation of about eight or nine tunes down now. Mm-hmm. Bass and drums and Annie's guitars, and her vocals are starting to get laid, and I need to put guitars down, and our mandolin player, Jason Denny, will come in and do his magic, and I don't know how many outside players we're going to put on, but we're contemplating some of that. It's nice to paint with all the colors when you have the chance, you know.
0: Sure, yeah, and if you have the friends and they're the solid players that fit the bill, nice to use them for sure.
2: Right.
1: Absolutely. Yeah, we have a wealth of, I mean, it's an embarrassment of riches, as they say, in our community of people who are incredibly talented. And we do have the same core band that we've been using for the last, I was just counting, Neverland, When They Fall. So this will be the fourth album with this band. Fifth with Jason. Yeah. Because Ozzy, our bass player is Ozzy Andrews, and the drummer we use is called Michael Shimon, and he's terrific. So,
0: great. Yeah.
1: We're very
0: well. And you know, the thing that happens with bands, as we know as players, after time, you read each other's minds a little bit. Mm-hmm. And the gel is fabulous. And if Rod wants to go left or right, or Annie wants to go left or right, you know what? Oh, okay, he's going over here. Let's go over here with him, right? You're down the same road. And it's just a thing of beauty that happens over time. Yeah.
2: It is a dance, and we've been so fortunate to have these folks hanging out with us.
1: Oh, yeah. Very intuitive. Cool. We're to the point where it's like, I'll bring these new songs in, and it's just, we could almost record them, you know. A lot of people do go into the studio setting and then just take their band and go like for a weekend or, you know, and come out with an album at the other end. And we have not had that luxury just because, you know, scheduling and all that, but we really have sometimes the very first thing that they play is just exactly right.
2: You know? Sometimes we'll lay it down and circle back to it. Even after we've tried to find something different or something elevated or this or that, suddenly you're back to sort of what that first take was. So
1: that
2: means that that I think it's what you're describing, that we have good instincts together with it.
1: Cool, for sure.
2: Well, so that's on its way.
0: Nice. Well, we'll look forward to that. Do you want to play a song live?
2: You want to play one of those?
1: Sure.
2: Okay.
0: Play one of the new tones. New tunes.
1: Yeah, we're gonna play one of the new tongs.
2: I have to tune this up.
1: Yeah, he's going to make me tune too, I guess. Yeah, so it's probably one of the things I should do.
0: That's a lovely guitar, a double cutaway acoustic guitar. Who made
1: Isn't
0: that?
1: It awesome.
2: This is a guy named Abe Wechter, who was a Gibson luthier. I think he left Gibson in the late 80s. And it is very much a thin neck, narrow neck. It feels electric, which is sort of where I came from. And
0: right.
2: I picked it up about 25 years ago and have just sort of formed around it.
0: And the double cutaway makes it so you don't miss your Gibson SG quite as much.
2: Exactly. Although I never had an SG. I think this stays in tune a little better than an SG.
0: Yeah, most guitars do, yeah.
2: But, you know, I don't think about how nice this is until I'm up against a 12 or 14 fret. And suddenly it's like, oh, yeah.
0: I've got the extra room.
2: I would have to pull up into cello position, you know, to do that kind of stuff.
1: So this one, okay, so I'll give you a little preamble on this one. You know, there's so much going on at this stage in our lives. I'm going to be 64 this year, and we're, you know, as we were talking about our past in the rock and roll world and just, you know, sort of dreaming about becoming rock stars and when we were in our late 20s and early 30s and not sure what in the heck we were doing. We had day jobs. We had, you know, just so much going on in our worlds, and we had so much going for us, but we didn't know it. And then, you know, fast forward, life takes over. Now we're at this stage where we're helping our parents. You know, my stepmother just downsized out of a very, very large 5,000 square foot house into like a little tiny 500 square foot apartment. And she's not one to easily let go of things. Let me just say, it, you know, I could regale you for hours with that drama, but suffice it to say, there were a handful of things that made it back to our house. In the process, I'm also sitting here going, what can we get rid of? I do not want to do this to anybody. And, you know, so we were trying to downsize ourselves, but what should show up in the basement of this house that never threw anything away but an old 8-track player? And I'm like, oh, God, this is the coolest thing. Okay, I'll bring this home. This will be the one thing I bring back to the house that Rod will be glad I brought. Mm-hmm. So
2: I just got it on the bench. I haven't cracked it open yet, but I can verify that it is 1973 Nicotine Sticky.
1: Yeah, right. Yeah. Nicotine Sticky.
2: It is an old piece of gear. So, we're not doing Torch, are we?
1: Oh, no. We just said that, am I?
2: I'm ready.
1: Okay. Yeah, go ahead.

0: That sounds wonderful.
1: That will be the rocker.
2: It is definitely the rocker.
1: Full, that will be full production. I've already heard the rhythm tracks and they crush. So, yeah.
0: Cool.
2: I know, boy. We could have actually no, we couldn't have done that.
1: We could have played along with them.
2: Yeah, we could have played.
0: Yeah, spun the rhythm beds.
1: Oh, and, something else while we're here. You want to do the one that I thought we were going to do?
2: Oh.
1: Do we have room for two?
0: You have room for four if you want. It's what I do with this is, just so you know, is I create a one-hour show.
1: Or whatever.
2: Right. And so you just kind of go through and decide what you...
0: Yeah. Well, and the podcast, I take even more of it if I want it.
2: Hmm? I just need little hints. This is... this is brand new, and you know how they always go, like the ones that you like the most are the ones that are right out of the gate.
0: Yes.
2: So, well, I say that while I'm, you know, we're talking about all these songs from our last album that we're still having so much fun playing. But, you know, how are you doing a lot of writing these days, Robert?
0: I am doing more now. I'm starting back into it. I took a hiatus for a good, almost a year of not writing too much, doing some co-writing, but yeah.
2: Yeah, I remember really appreciating your writing. It's been a while since I've heard any of it, but, and I just asked because you can appreciate, I would imagine, like, you know, especially after 10 albums you have, and then there's a whole bunch of songs that we haven't recorded yet. And when you go to make your set list, when we go to play shows, right, we don't, it's hard to pick.
0: Yeah.
2: You want to just play for 3 hours.
0: Yeah. Yeah.
2: Nobody wants to hear that much of us.
0: No.
2: But it's like, you know, I would just like, we just want to go play our songs as much as we can. And so, I don't know, we've been doing these live streams, which we're, you know, we're doing one tomorrow night with the quartet. They come down here and hang out in the basement. And
0: I've enjoyed the live streams. I've seen a few of them. So,
1: We it's tricky to, you know, I mean, to keep a couple sets worth up in the air though and ready. It's a moving window that moves through the body of songs and
0: right.
1: And we've been doing some fun stuff where we go back to we're gonna do a revisit, a 20-year revisit of an old album. Correct, 20 years.
2: Yes. Oh my gosh.
1: And actually, the guys don't know it from the album. We're going to teach it to them as if we were just sitting in the room teaching the tunes to them and sort of reform them in that sense and then just do a show. And this is all a shameless ploy to try and get the last couple boxes off the shelves. Because, good Lord, they've been hanging around forever.
2: If I turn the camera around, you'll see what,
1: The inventory. Hello, you should write an inventory song.
0: I'm looking at 50 or 75 CDs.

0: back to the show.
1: The songwriting process is always a mystery to most of us, in a sense. I find it's a lot of hard work at times. Where do you, now do you guys write as a duo in the same room sometimes, or do you, one of you create, do the other not really create?
2: Sure. I write the songs, I write the melodies, sure. I write the, you know, the words and the chords.
1: Right.
2: He frequently will suggest alternatives, or if I get stuck and I'm like tired of, you know, this, whatever I'm working on, he's made some really great, you know, arrangement suggestions, but I never consider a song finished until Rod has come in and done his dance on them, which is
1: sure.
3: Yeah, I joke on stage that she writes the songs and the checks, and and that I keep the car packed and I get to color around the edges, and I always think of what we do as oftentimes I get to, you know, make the capital letters have a flourish to them, or muscle up a hook under a passage to bring the chorus, lift the chorus up, or things like that.
2: He should be a songwriter, though, right? With all that.
3: Well,
2: add the flourish to the capital letter.
3: Well, I just, somebody said you do lots of curly cues, and I think that works well, especially acoustically, in the way we put things together. So I try and serve the song and I don't want to say flesh it out, because it's not skeletal when you play it by yourself. But I think I help you couch the performance of it in a certain way. And since we get to do it together, that's what we gravitate to, you know?
1: Right.
2: 90% of our 90% of the songs that I write always have an instrumental solo, and always have space for that piece.
3: Right. So I certainly get to compose there. Whether it's setting aside for improvisation or doing something scripted or what have you. I get plenty of leeway in that.
1: We were talking in a songwriting workshop the other day about parts and how a lot of songwriters play, you know, they'll bang out the song, but they don't think about the pieces of the song as parts unto themselves. Mm-hmm. And the melodic function of what you're playing on the guitar, the melodic function of this guitar lead or the hooks, and really you can put it together, a series of hooks in a sense that are nested together to create the song, right? And that ear that you would have for that is very valuable. And of course, nowadays, a lot of the contemporary stuff, the producers, which you would be in that case, I think, I guess, in a sense, they're part of the songwriting team, right? Mm-hmm. So, it's a different
2: thing. I will correct you that generally speaking, I'm the producer of these, the thing, however, you are absolutely right. What he does, to me, the hooks of the songs come out of Rod, specifically those instrumental hooks. Yeah. You know, you're singing those melody. I'm singing those solos the way we used to sing, you know, our old favorite Jimi Hendrix solos.
1: Right.
2: I don't know why I said Jimi Hendrix.
3: I know. Now you got me thinking. We were just talking about Driving South by Hendrix on the live BBC. It's got to be the quintessential cut of his. But anyways, you know, honey, it's just another facet, a dimension that's getting added to it, you know. I think it it sparks back and forth. I'll hear these things just sort of burbling up out of the ether around the house, and she'll sit down and say, "Want to hear a song?" And it'll be in some stage. It'll go off the burner. Some go away for a year and come back. It's
2: or 10.
3: Sort yeah.
1: Right.

0: It's sort of a,
1: you know,
0: just
1: that.
0: A constant stream of things, and there's a point where it starts to be something that's looking like we're going to perform it, and the two of us sort of get it to a point, and then the band will come in or not. Oftentimes we're learning how to do it with the band and as a duo at the same time. So right. Sometimes the parts are pretty fluid. You know, I'll play may not settle in for a while. Like that song right. we just played, I'm still looking for a few things there.
1: Sure.
2: Yeah.
0: You know.
2: Yeah.
1: And that's where the recordings come in too, because you get he'll sit here in the basement with the recordings, the tracks that we've made, and play along with them. And he and Jason, our mandolin player, frequently play off of each other. And right. so ultimately what ends up happening is that you play, finally you get something that you really like, and then that's what you learn. I mean, you know, Robert, right?
2: Yep.
1: Like you've recorded and you might totally change the melody line, or
2: sure.
1: I mean, I'm notorious for changing lyrics in the middle of making an album, but you know, that's...
2: Yeah.
0: That has been the last thing we've done a couple times, is one last little lyric change.
1: Oh, yeah, there's more.
2: Well, and I've so when you sit down, do you sit down to write? Do you book time, or do you just writing all the time? How does it work for you?
1: It's evolved a lot over the years. I have never been a sit down and write kind of person unless I have a thing that I'm working on. Like so often what will happen for me is I'll pick up my guitar and just start noodling around. You know, mm-hmm. I'm not, this is lately. It used to be when I first started writing songs, I might be listening to the radio and typing away at my secretarial job. And then there's this little thing that you can do, alt tab, that'll change your screen. So I frequently would have a whole song going in the background so that my boss came in, I just alt tab and went back to whatever I was supposed to be working on. And then when he'd leave, I'd turn around and go back to, and I would write entire song lyrics, a couple of which are on this 20-year-old album, while I'm, you know, at work, because this rhythm happens. And then suddenly, you know, when I listen to music, I'm very, very inspired, and it's hard for me to not want to just turn it off and go write a song. And it would sound almost as if like now that's the thing that I'm going to write, but it never ever sounds like what I was just listening to. It's just that kind of, now you've got like something that's processing in your brain. And this songwriting group again has been a thing for me where now I have to be deliberate.
2: I'm going to alt tab right now and insert When They Fall, a track off their new album, shows the great variety of writing and the superb musicianship. Here it is, When They Fall.

0: friends of mine, Jan Christ and Jim Beiser, with whom Rod and I are in a band called Diamonds in the Rust.
1: Yes.
0: And also Jan's husband, Alan Finkbeiner.
1: Big Jan members of Farm as well.
0: Yeah, exactly. Mm-hmm. Jan and Jim and I put on a songwriting retreat and have been doing one. We just did our sixth annual. They started kind of out of COVID. We did them virtually, and then now they've become in person. And this next song that we're talking about playing for you is one that came out of that. And so we also do a prompt. We give the prompt the week before so they people can think about it and start working on it if they want to. But we as songwriters, as the instructors or the facilitators of this thing, I did not start working on this until like the day before. But it was just, again, another one of those, you know, times when I just started doing. And I'd say this because I don't ever do that. I'm either doing
1: Travis picking or something.
0: Or picking or strumming, trying to find a groove. I don't think I've written a song where it is this, like, you know, and I imagine a piano on this too, my friend. So, which I wish I could play the piano. It's just E and B7.
1: Yeah.
0: Anyways, I throw one more chord in it later, but, well, actually two, kind of. So, yeah.
2: Are you going to do it?
0: Shall we play it?
1: Sure. Have at her.
0: Perfectly
1: would
0: good
1: love
0: introduction
1: that.
0: To it. Okay. It's called Torch Song, and you'll understand. I'll tell you about the prompt after we play it.

Hello, everyone, and welcome to For the Record, the 70s. 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At the Country Music Association Awards in 1975, Charlie Rich, as the reigning CMA Entertainer of the Year, staggered onto the stage at Nashville's Grand Ole Opry to announce the winner of the CMA Entertainer of the Year for the current year. The nominees were Ronnie Millsap, Conway Twitty, Loretta Lynn, Waylon Jennings, and John Denver. It was no secret then or now that Charlie Rich drank, and he drank a lot. Fueled by a few too many gin and tonics, Charlie Rich announced that John Denver was the CMA Entertainer of the Year for 1975. Seems like an unsurprising result if you think about it. In June 1974, Denver released the Back Home Again album. The title track won Song of the Year at the CMAs in 75. And two of the other cuts were two of Denver's biggest hits, Annie's Song and a little song you may have heard of called Thank God I'm a Country Boy. But it does not end there. Rich reaches into his pocket, takes out a lighter, and sets the card with Denver's name on it on fire. Fortunately, Denver was appearing via satellite from Australia and did not see it, but a whole lot of other folks did. Rich said it was an accident, and he blamed it on some painkillers. But given the state of country music in 1975, it seemed like too obvious of a statement to ignore. That statement was that the likes of John Denver were not welcome in country music. There is some irony in all of this. Let's start with Charlie Rich himself. As the 1974 winner, he was reaping the rewards of his work that he had done in 1973. That was the year he released the album Behind Closed Doors, and the title track of that album was his first number one country hit. It won the CMA Song of the Year, the CMA Single of the Year. Songwriter Kenny O'Dell won a Grammy for Country Song of the Year. Rich won a Grammy for Country Vocal Performance. Oh, by the way, Behind Closed Doors also crossed over to the Billboard Hot 100 and made it to number 15. Rich wasn't done, though. The Most Beautiful Girl was the follow-up single released in late summer of 1973. It also went to number one on the Billboard Country Chart, but you know what? It also went to number one on the Billboard Hot 100. So I ask you, how do you define country music? And just how country do you think The Most Beautiful Girl is? Let's listen to a bit.

what I had done. That's nice. I like that. You've got the steel guitar. I can hear that. I also hear some strings in the background there. That's a really nice orchestral arrangement. So the Most Beautiful Girl by Charlie Rich is, I mean, how country do you think that is? And how do we measure these things? I mean, whatever you think, you cannot deny that this particular song is firmly in what we would call the countrypolitan column of country music. And if you're not sure what that is, stick around. I'll explain that in more detail a little bit later. So that Rich is up on stage making some kind of statement about John Denver is kind of laughable, because country music was, in 1975, exactly where country radio wanted it to be. And the Country Music Association did not and does not exist to protect the purity of country music. It exists because in 1958, too many radio stations were abandoning country for rock and roll, largely due to the hip-shaking kid named Elvis out of Memphis. It was created to figure out how to get more people to listen to and, of course, buy more country music. And it worked. So the question I would have had for country music purists in 1974, the year that Rich won his award and the year that Olivia Newton-John really pissed off the purists by winning Female Vocalist of the Year, is why do you think that country music is so popular? Really, what was it that was drawing people to country music, even if they had never set foot in the South or wouldn't know a washboard if it smacked them on the head? The growth of country radio, which began in the late 1960s and was in full effect by the 1970s, has very little to do with fiddles and banjos that really are an essential piece of traditional country music. Country music purists were not really that happy about Rich getting the award in 74 or Ronnie Milsap winning Male Vocalist of the Year that same year. Ronnie was a newcomer who started his career trying to make it in rhythm and blues, so he was considered an outsider. But it was Olivia Newton-John, who was 4 years out from playing Sandy opposite of John Travolta's Danny in Grease, who really got them. What did she do to make them so mad? Well, I mean, we could start with Let Me Be There, which was released as a single in 1973. It was a top 10 hit on both the country and pop charts. As many of you know, Olivia grew up in Australia, and she was truly baffled by all of the uproar over country versus pop. She said that they really did not make that distinction in Australia. She was just making music. Nevertheless, Let Me Be There won her a Grammy for Best Country Vocal Performance. Notably, Olivia won a Grammy for I Honestly Love You the following year for Best Female Pop Vocal Performance. And the crossover hits kept on coming. If You Love Me, Let Me Know, I Honestly Love You, Have You Never Been Mellow, Please Mr. Please. Olivia had a string of 5 consecutive top 10 pop hits, all of which were also country hits. The lyrics to Please Mr. Please are definitely courting country music fans, even if you don't think that it's a country song. In the corner of the bar, there stands a jukebox with the best of country music, old and new. You can hear your 5 selections for a quarter and everybody else's songs when yours are through. I got good Kentucky whiskey on the counter and my friends around to help me ease the pain till some button-pushing cowboy plays that love song, and here I am just missing you again.

How do you not sing along to that? Please, Mr. Please, a top 10 pop and country hit in 1975. Olivia would not have another country hit until 1978. If I told you that it was a song on the Grease soundtrack, I bet then you'd remember what the song was. That's right. It was Hopelessly Devoted to You. So 2 weeks after Charlie Rich's antics at the CMA Awards, George Jones and his wife, Tammy Wynette, country music royalty, hosted a gathering of other country musicians at their house and discussed, what can we do about singers who many decided were not country and they were winning country music awards? There's more irony here in George Jones being critical of artists for not being country enough. Now, I am not going to suggest that George Jones was not a country singer. He most definitely was. What I am going to suggest, though, is that his very first hit on the country charts really wasn't. It was kind of country. This was his first country hit from 1959. This is a bit of White Lightning.

0: What lightning.
1: That's a bit of White Lightning. It was written by J.P. Richardson, better known as the Big Bopper, who died early in 1959 in that infamous Iowa plane crash that also took the lives of Buddy Holly and Ritchie Valens. Pure country? No. It sounds a lot like rock and roll to me. Yes, there's country in there. When I hear that, I hear a little bit of Jerry Lee Lewis. I hear a little bit of Little Richard in there, too. It sounds like early rock and roll to me. At a minimum, it's a fair distance from songs like He Stopped Loving Her Today or The Grand Tour. So out of the gathering of the Jones-Wynette residents, the Academy of Country Entertainers was formed. But it didn't last long because the marriage between Jones and Wynette didn't last much longer than that. Still, shots were fired. The so-called establishment said that something needed to be done to save, quote, real country music. The problem for Jones and other artists like him is that country radio was getting exactly what it wanted. In an era before streaming, radio ruled. No radio play, no records sold. In the 1970s, you only sold records if you were heard on the radio. And country radio wanted no part of fiddles and banjos. In the 1950s, Alan Torbert was the station manager of KSFO in San Francisco, which had kind of a middle-of-the-road format, you know, Frank Sinatra, Tony Bennett, later on Barbra Streisand, like that. With this format, KSFO was the most popular radio station in the Bay Area for about 20 years. Torbert then bought the country and western station KRAK in Sacramento and served as the station's general manager. Eddie Arnold, Buck Owens, Porter Wagner, I mean, these were KRAK staples. These are the types of performers that would make country music purists happy. So it's not as if Torbert didn't know, he didn't have a clue about what so-called real country music was. By the late 1960s, Torbert had established his own radio consulting firm. He consulted with country radio stations, a lot of which had recently switched formats. A memo went out to these stations, and this is some of what the memo said, and I'm quoting, "Modern country has no relationship to rural or mountain life. You find no screech fiddles, no twangy guitars, no mournful nasal twangs. Today, you will find the sweeping sound full of orchestrations, multi-voiced choruses, amplified instruments, and sophisticated arrangements, and an adult lyric approach." End quote. In other words, country radio was kind of taking some of the country out of country music. Between 1968 and 1974, the number of full-time country music stations had doubled, and they used the same template as rock stations. Nobody cared if the DJs knew a damn thing about country music. In fact, many of the country music DJs of the 1970s did not know anything about country music, but they did know how to program a radio station. Country music was well on its way to becoming a commercial product long before the 1970s. What did happen in the 1970s is that more and more people heard country music on the radio, and the appeal of country music grew. But it was, and it is not still, real country for the purists. And it wasn't just happening to music. Many things broadly classified as Southern, such as certain foods, NASCAR, clothing, you name it, started to gain more acceptance across the United States. The same year that Olivia Newton-John upset the country music traditionalists, John Edgerton published The Americanization of Dixie, The Southernization of America. His thesis was that the regional distinctions between the South and everywhere else in America was becoming lost. At the same time the South was becoming more like the rest of the nation, the rest of the nation was also taking on some of the South's culture. And you didn't have to look that far in the mid-70s to see that Edgerton had a point. Politics, I mean, President of the United States, 1976 from Georgia, religion, movies, all of these things started to have more of a Southern flair. Selling records was about more than getting on the radio, though. There had to be a sound that appealed to the masses. What do you get when you take the banjo and the fiddle out of country music and you add in a choir and or an orchestra? You get the Nashville sound, or countrypolitan. Countrypolitan is going to take the place of disco on the pop charts in the early 1980s. See Urban Cowboy for that. But countrypolitan had been around a lot longer. It took off in the 1960s. It was geared toward the middle-class adults who could not deal with rock and roll, but didn't want the twangy, old-school, hillbilly country western. They wanted something that they could relate to, stories about love and work and a sound that they could relate to. If anything makes country country, it's the story. The narrative, lyrics, and themes are more important in country than in any other style of popular music. As Hank Williams said, country music is just a story set to music. It is the love of the story in country music that makes two of Glen Campbell's biggest 70s hits so interesting. Glen would have had a hard time ever making a claim to being a traditional country artist with hits like Rhinestone Cowboy and Country Boy. He didn't write either one of them, but they made him famous to non-country-ish fans. Both songs were on the Rhinestone Cowboy album, which was released in the summer of 1975. Taken in the context of all the criticism on the death of real country, Country Boy feels like a kind of a if you can't beat 'em, join 'em kind of song. Here is Country Boy with a whole lot of strings.

Country Boy, released in October 1975. It went to number 3 on the country charts, number 11 on the Billboard Hot 100. Let's take a closer look at some of the lyrics. Living in the city ain't never been my idea of getting it on, but the job demands that you make new plans before your big chance is gone. You get a house in the hills, you're paying everyone's bills, and they tell you that you're gonna go far. But in the back of my mind, I hear it time after time. Is that who you really are? Now, he never really says no. He asks it as a question. And the answer is, take a look at everything you own. You would not be here without playing the game that country radio wants you to play. Rhinestone Cowboy is the epitome of the new country that really isn't country at all. After all, it's about a displaced cowboy. The mythical American West is one of this country's most enduring of myths. Barbed wire fences closed the open prairie before the 20th century, and real cowboys didn't get into too many shootouts, but they did spend a lot of time in the saddle, herding cows up from Texas onto a train in places like Kansas City or Omaha. We like our myths, though. We like the idea of being the mythical cowboy who is out there on his own and nobody telling him what to do. I mean, that is the independent American spirit, after all. Larry Weiss, the songwriter of Rhinestone Cowboy, tapped into that with this song. He wrote it and recorded his own self in 1974. I actually like his recording. He sounds a little bit like Neil Diamond. He wrote many songs before he wrote Rhinestone Cowboy. In the 1960s, he wrote for the Shirelles. He wrote for the Animals, Jeff Beck. He wrote Bend Me, Shape Me. That was recorded by the American Breed in 1968, which became Rufus, which then, yes, becomes Rufus of Rufus and Chaka Khan. So, I mean, these are some pretty good credentials, and not any of them are country. He wrote it because he wanted a big hit. One of those songs that's remembered for years to come. And I think he succeeded on that in that regard. He wanted to write a song that played homage to his roots. Where was Larry Weiss from? Well, he's from Queens, New York City. But he also was writing about the cowboy movie heroes of his youth, the Gene Autry types, who were singers, not ranchers. So he wrote Rhinestone Cowboy after he moved to L.A., and he was looking back on his life. Glenn Campbell, former Brian Wilson replacement for the Beach Boys and a session musician with hits such as Wichita Lineman, Galveston, By the Time I Get to Phoenix, records Rhinestone Cowboy. And he said that it felt like his own biography.

Rhinestone Cowboy. Lots of Strings. Released in the summer of 1975, number one on the country charts, number one on the Billboard Hot 100. In fact, Glen Campbell performed that song live at the CMAs the same year that Denver won Entertainer of the Year. Larry Weiss won the CMA Song of the Year for Rhinestone Cowboy in 1976, and he almost sounded apologetic when he accepted the award. It was seemingly like he needed to confirm that he was not from Nashville, and I'm so sorry that I'm from New York and I won this award. If there is any part of Rhinestone Cowboy that gets the country part right, it's the tinge of sadness about compromising and doing what you have to do to make it, where hustle's the name of the game and nice guys get washed away like the snow and the rain. There's been a load of compromising on the road to my horizon, but I'm going to be where the lights are shining on me. It's no surprise, really, that Rhinestone Cowboy went to number one on the pop and country charts in 1975 because, of course, these changes to country radio did not only impact country radio. The 1970s were arguably the beginning of a blending of popular music formats that gets to the point where we get a very diverse Billboard pop chart, and it kind of stays like that until the early 1980s when, kind of, I'm going to say unfortunately, we get very segregated for about 4 or 5 years in the early 80s. For the week ending August 30th, 1975, here was the Billboard Top 10. Let's go reverse order here. 10, Fight the Power, Part 1 by the Isley Brothers. 9, Why Can't We Be Friends by War. 8, Someone Saved My Life Tonight, Elton John. 7, At 17 by Janis Ian. 6, Jive Talkin' by the Bee Gees. 5, How Sweet It Is to Be Loved by You, James Taylor. 4, One of These Nights by the Eagles. 3, Rhinestone Cowboy, Glen Campbell. 2, Fallen in Love by Hamilton, Joe Frank, and Reynolds. And number 1, Get Down Tonight by KC and the Sunshine Band. So was this a good thing or a bad thing for pop music? I mean, that's a very diverse top 10 list. Was it good or bad that America in the 70s was kind of becoming homogenized? John Edgerton said in his book in 74 that he thought it was bad for the South, and he never really changed his mind on that, right up until he died in 2013. Personally, I'm not so sure about that. In all of my own years of studying and teaching U.S. history, I encountered very few occasions where regional pride helped either the country or the region. In my opinion, it tends to put up barriers. However, there does need to be space made for all types of roots music, including bluegrass and hillbilly music. The internet makes it easier to find that type of music, but I'm not so sure that it equates to people spending their money on it. And if a musician cannot make a living making the type of music that he or she wants to make, then it either becomes a hobby or they become Rhinestone Cowboys. So how do we classify this one?

Well, of course, Here You Come Again goes in the Dolly Parton is a damn national treasure category. We got that. But what would you have thought, or what did you think, in 1977? I mean, it's got that pedal steel guitar, but that alone can't make a song country. I mean, go listen to Elton John's Tiny Dancer. B.J. Cole plays the pedal steel guitar on that song, and nobody's going to call Tiny Dancer country. We could pick Here You Come Again apart and analyze this and that, but I'm not going to. It was a number one country hit. It was a number three pop hit, and that's exactly right. It is both. Despite Porter Wagoner saying he really hoped that Dolly would not go too far toward pop, that is exactly what she was trying to do, and it's exactly what she did. She wanted to broaden her fan base, which is, again, exactly what country radio had been trying to do back when she was making her first appearances on Porter Wagoner's TV show. And what's wrong with that? I say, not a thing. I was looking at the lyrics of a song from 2017, Whatever Makes You Country, that Luke Bryan released. Interesting lyrics. People talking about what is and what ain't country, what gives them a right to wear a pair of beat-up boots. Is it the size of your tires or your fires or your wild-ass buddies? Well, give me a minute. Let me hit you with some hometown truth. You could be a cowboy on the Texas plain or a plowboy waiting on the rain. We're all a little different, but we're all the same, everybody doing their own thing. I think the point was kind of obvious here, is that country is whatever you want it to be. If you claim your right to country and want to identify that way, then so be it. This desire to cram songs into specific genres and then make judgments about the artists and the fans seems like a pointless endeavor to me. I say good on country radio for broadening the tent in the 70s. But if you're going to do that, then let's really do it. You know, play African-American artists, play songs by women, play songs by gay artists, really be inclusive. If country music is about the story and it's about America, then country radio needs to make space for all of American stories. That is all for this episode of For the Record the 70s. Thanks so much for listening. 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If you like what you hear, hey, tell somebody about it. Thanks so much for listening. Bye for now.

Well, you know, I could have beat up that fella, but it was her that had hopped into his car. Many times I fought to protect her, but this time she was going too far. Now some folks, they call me a coward, 'cause I left her at the drive-in that night. But I'd rather have names thrown at me than to fight for a thing that ain't right. I used to sleep at the foot of Old Glory.

love that. I love these new songs. Here's one that's old, and I know you're gonna like it. People are talking. We might as well do it if they're gonna talk about it.

Welcome to the History of Country Music on VOBB, the Voice of Bombay Radio. This is Clayton Hand. We've assembled a show of traditional country music, which we sure hope you are going to enjoy. If the Back Door Could Talk, a song written by Webb Pierce and Grady Martin, was produced by Owen Bradley at the Columbia Recording Studios in Nashville. Grady Martin was born in 1929 and he died in 2001 at age 72 from a heart attack. Grady Martin was a country and rockabilly guitarist who, as a member of Nashville's A team of session musicians, played on many hits from the 1950s to the early 1970s. He appeared on most of Patsy Cline's Decca sessions from August 1961 to her final session, February 1963. So, here it is by Webb Pierce. If the Back Door Could Talk, number 13 on the country music charts in 1963.

0: We have Grady Martin playing his guitar towards the end of our next song, Birmingham Bounce by Red Foley. It was recorded for Decca Records in Nashville. The song was written by Hard Rock Gunther. Red Foley took Birmingham Bounce to number 1 on the country music charts and number 14 on the pop charts in 1950.
1: In the heart of Dixie in Alabama, there's a place we love called Birmingham. Have a

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When the music starts rocking, nobody's blue. A funny little rhythm with a solid sound, a boogie and a jumper called the Birmingham Bounce.

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A funny little rhythm with a solid sound. A boogie and a jumper called the Birmingham Bound.

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A funny little rhythm with a solid sound, a boogie and a jumper called the Birmingham Bounce.

0: 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The music starts rocking, nobody's blue. A funny little rhythm with a solid sound. A boogie and a jumper called the Birmingham Bound.
1: We have a song entitled The Wayward Wind. It was a country and pop song written by Stanley Lebosky and Herb Newman. It was first recorded by Goji Grant in 1955 and released in 1956. Her song went to number one in 1956, replacing Elvis Presley's Heartbreak Hotel on the top of the Billboard Top 100 chart. Our version of The Wayward Wind is by Tex Ritter. It was recorded in 1956 and went to number 28 on Billboard's Top 100 chart.

Gene Autry recorded Cowboy Blues with the Cass County Boys at the CBS studio in Hollywood in 1946. The song was written by Cindy Walker and Gene Autry. So here it is, Gene Autry, Cowboy Blues, 1946.

Roger Miller was a lifelong cigarette smoker, and he died of lung cancer in 1992 at age 56. Before he died, Roger Miller co-wrote a song with Dwight Yoakam, "It Only Hurts When I Cry." It was one of the last songs Roger Miller wrote before his death, and Dwight Yoakam took the song to number 7 on the Billboard Country Chart in 1991.

0: Lindley Armstrong Jones was born in California in 1911. His father was a Southern Pacific Railroad agent. Young Lindley was given the nickname Spike for being so thin that he resembled a railroad spike. A railroad restaurant chef taught him how to use pots and pans, forks, knives, and spoons as musical instruments. Spike Jones and his city slickers specialized in satire of popular songs and classical music. They used an array of musical and non-musical props to create their signature satirical sound. Gunshots, cowbells, whistles, sirens, automobile horns, hiccups, burps, and sneezes. These props were integral to the Spike Jones treatment.
1: In the year 8000 BC, music sounded something like this. In 1789, along came Mozart, and music sounded like this. Then in 1907, along came W.C. Handy, and jazz was born. In 1935, the musical world was rocked by Benny Goodman, the King of Swing. And then in 1941, along came Spike Jones. And here he is, the man who set music back 10,000 years.

Yet, Spike Jonze and his bandmates were highly competent musicians. Early in his career, Spike Jonze was a respected drummer in studio orchestras in Los Angeles and accompanied such artists as Bing Crosby. Every now and then, they would record a serious song. And we have such an example with Spike Jonze and his City Slickers, with Carl Grayson doing lead singing. Spike Jonze and his City Slickers maintained a hectic touring schedule, and to cope, most of them turned to alcohol. Spike Jonze quit drinking and soon became intolerant of the drinking by his bandmates, especially Carl Grayson, who was dropped from the City Slickers in 1946. He faded into obscurity and died of cirrhosis of the liver and cancer in 1958 at age 49. So here we have a serious song by Spike Jonze and his City Slickers, with Carl Grayson doing lead vocals, Over the Last Horizon, from the mid-1940s.

0: Dolly Parton was a fine actress. She appeared in the 1980 comedy 9 to 5. Three working women have to deal with their company's sexist, egotistical, lying, hypocritical bigot vice president. We have Dolly Parton confronting Dabney Coleman in the following audio clip.
1: Look, I got a gun out there in my purse, and up to now I've been forgiven and forgetting because of the way I was brought up, but I'll tell you one thing. If you ever say another word about me or make another indecent proposal, I'm going to get that gun of mine, and I'm going to change you from a rooster to a hen with one shot.
0: Dolly Parton also wrote and recorded the song 9 to 5. It went to number one on the Billboard Country Chart in January 1981. It also went to the top of the Billboard Hot 100 chart. The song 9 to 5 was nominated for an Academy Award for Best Original Song and won Grammy Awards for Best Country Song and Best Country Vocal Performance by a Female. But that's not the song we're going to play. Our song was written and recorded by Dolly Parton 5 years earlier in 1975. During her career as a solo artist, The Bargain Store was her fifth number one song on the Billboard Country Chart.

Dean Manuel was born in 1934 in Arkansas, and he learned to play piano at an early age. His music career was put on hold during service in the U.S. Army from 1956 to 58. After his service, he received a phone call from Jim Reeves in Nashville, who was reorganizing his band, the Blue Boys, named for his 1958 hit, Blue Boy. Dean Manuel became part of the Blue Boys in 1959. He became a close friend of Jim Reeves and served as his piano player and road manager. Shortly after becoming a member of the Blue Boys, Jim Reeves had a massive hit song in the fall of 1959, He'll Have to Go. The song topped both the country and pop charts. While the Blue Boys were Jim Reeves' road band, RCA, guided by Chet Atkins, used Nashville studio musicians for the Jim Reeves recordings, and Floyd Kramer did the piano work. Occasionally, Dean Manuel filled in. Manuel was killed with Jim Reeves on July 31, 1964. Jim Reeves was flying a private plane from Arkansas to Nashville after checking out a real estate deal with Dean Manuel. They ran into heavy rain and thunderstorms near their destination, and the plane crashed into a heavily wooded area. Both bodies were later found among the wreckage. At the time of their deaths, Dean Manuel was 30 years of age, while Jim Reeves was age 40. We have a song, Welcome to My World, written by Ray Winkler and John Hathcock. It was first recorded by Jim Reeves in 1961 and released on an album in 1962, A Touch of Velvet. Welcome to My World was released as a single in 1964 and went to number 2 on the Billboard Country chart. Eddie Arnold recorded the song in 1971 and it went to number 34 on the country chart. So we're going to play Welcome to My World, which features Dean Manuel's piano playing.

We have a song written and recorded by Jimmy Rogers, Hobo's Meditation. It was recorded February 3rd, 1932, at the Jefferson Hotel in Dallas, Texas.

Carl Butler was born in Knoxville, Tennessee in 1927. He was influenced by Roy Acuff and old-time music. He was born a decade too late. After service in World War II, he sang with several bluegrass bands and then as a solo artist. He met Pearl D. Jones, a Nashville native, and they were married in 1952. In 1962, they were invited to join the Grand Ole Opry, and the exposure they got helped send their song Don't Let Me Cross Over to the top of the country charts. They were one of country music's more popular duos for the next 20 years. Pearl Butler died in 1988 at age 60, and Carl Butler died 1992 at age 65. Before Carl Butler and his wife Pearl started having success in the early 1960s, Carl recorded I'll Go Stepping Too in 1954. The song was written by Bill Denny and Tom James and first released in 1953 by Lester Flatt and Earl Scruggs. So, here we have Carl Butler, I'll Go Stepping Too from 1954.

I was at the Marine Institute in St. John's recently, and I saw some impressive model boats made by Otto Kellen. He was born in 1904 in Lamaline, and he died 100 years later in 2004. Besides being a master model boat builder, in 1947, he was inspired by a conversation with a homesick fisherman to write the classic folk song, Let Me Fish Off Cape St. Mary's. Although the music is similar to the 1936 song, Hills of Old Wyoming, the lyrics are definitely Otto Kellen's. He was inducted into the Canadian Songwriters Hall of Fame in 2025. Hills of Old Wyoming was written by Ralph Ranger and Leo Robin in 1936. Our version of the song was recorded by the Sons of the Pioneers on May 8, 1936 for Decca Records. One of the members of the Sons of the Pioneers in our song was Leonard Sly. He wanted to become a singing cowboy in the movies, like Gene Autry, and after winning a contest that Republic Pictures held for a new singing cowboy, the studio gave Leonard Sly a new name, Roy Rogers, and gave him his first starring role in the film Under Western Skies in 1938. So here's our song, Hills of Old Wyoming by the Sons of the Pioneers, when Roy Rogers was still Leonard Sly, a song somewhat similar to Let Me Fish Off Cape St. Mary's.

Rhonda Vinson was born in Missouri in 1962. She's been called the Queen of Bluegrass. She's a multi-instrumentalist, plays mandolin, guitar, fiddle, and banjo. She won the Grammy Award for Best Bluegrass Album in 2017. She became a member of the Grand Ole Opry in 2020. We have her singing Timeless and True Love. The song was written by Charlie Black, Buzz Kasson, and Austin Roberts. It was first recorded by the MacArthurs in 1987. So, here's Rhonda Vinson, Timeless and True Love from 1991.

We have a song by Johnny Bush, Jim, Jack, and Rose. The song was written by Larry Kingston, and Johnny Bush took the song to number 56 on the Billboard Country Chart in 1969. Jim, Jack, and Rose refer to brands of whiskey, Jim Beam, Jack Daniels, and Rose being a bar companion that the singer turns to for comfort. So here it is, Jim, Jack, and Rose, Johnny Bush, 1969.

We have an instrumental, Osage Stomp by Bob Wills and his Texas Playboys. Bob Wills wrote and recorded Osage Stomp in 1935, an early Western swing number. The Osage County is the largest county in terms of area in the state of Oklahoma. It was created in 1907 when Oklahoma became a state. The county is home to the Osage Nation, a federally recognized Native American group. Population around 46,000. Historically, one of the most powerful of the Great Plains tribes. So here it is, Bob Wills, Osage Stomp, 1935.

We've come to the end of our show, The History of Country Music on Voice of Bombay Radio. On our show, we've heard songs by Webb Pierce, Red Foley, Tex Ritter, Gene Autry, Dwight Yoakam, Spike Jones, Dolly Parton, Jim Reeves, Jimmy Rogers, Carl Butler, Sons of the Pioneers, Rhonda Vincent, Johnny Bush, and Bob Wills and his Texas Playboys. This is Clayton Hand. Thank you for listening, and we look forward to being with you again.

This time in the Global Village, it's Bahamas and Bela. We will celebrate the birthday of Bela Fleck by exploring some of the world music-flavored things that he's done in his career. And we'll also celebrate the Independence Day of the Bahamas. And we'll get things underway with some music from one of the best-known musicians to come from the Bahamas. This is Joseph Spence and the Pinder family as we begin this visit to the Global Village.

0: Jonah was on the sea when Jesus speak to him. He was on the sea when he
1: called. He was on the sea when Jesus speak to him.
0: He was out on the rolling
2: sea.
0: He was out on the
1: rolling sea. Jesus speak to me. I was out on the rolling sea
2: when he called. He told God in the morning.

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1: Oh, Lord God in the morning.
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1: Rolling sea,
0: but a rolling sea. Even in a rolling sea. Even in a rolling sea.
1: On a rolling sea. Down on a road.
2: Need a little more faith.
0: Woman say for faith now.
2: Hold faith in Daddy God, cause you on the rolling sea.
0: Got to have faith in Jesus.
2: Faith don't care your truth. Trust and believe in God. Daniel, God is a mighty God. I'm on that rolling sea. Oh, children.
1: A rolling sea. Oh. I can't tell you about Jonah, my God, send him go with a mess around one another, and anyone phone that come read that for Tasha said, say, I'll tell you some of a terrible day. See me behind the valley, face the way he was.
2: On the rolling sea, when he called, children on the rolling sea. Roll, brother, you are
1: a rolling sea, when he rolled.
2: Daniel, God is
1: a rolling sea. On the rolling sea, I'm out on the road.
2: Tell him I'm on the rolling sea, Jesus speak unto me. I'm on the sea, where he goes.

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0: and roll. 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
1: Oh, Lord, I'm
0: on the rolling sea. I'm on the rolling sea. See me be hell while the face grew white in each of a terror with a wonderful sight. Paul prevail upon the crystal of the way. Swallow the prophet, no man can save, but Jesus had a fish and give a command, baby.
1: I'm on the rolling sea when he comes.
0: Right, she was out on the rolling sea.

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Great God signing into lock the lion tossing on the demon. And by the break of the dead, when the quickening power, when they came in, my baby, don't you take.

0: working some magic, and then taking off. That is Exuma, actually a fellow who was born McFarlane Anthony McKay on Cat Island in the Bahamas in the 70s. He did a couple of albums under this name, taking his name and the band's name from another island in the Bahamas. Some fun stuff, and they're from the first album. We heard the song Exuma, the Obie Man. As we mark the Independence Day of the Bahamas, July 10th, 1973 was when the Bahamas became an independent nation, although they remained part of the Commonwealth, so not entirely separated from the UK. An opportunity for us to explore some of the music that has come from that island nation. And there, one example, Exuma, the Obie Man. We also heard a song that came out in the 50s from a fellow by the name of Frankie Anderson, the Limbo song from him. Joseph Spence, one of the greats of Bahamian music and a big influence on a whole array of different artists. Rai Cooter, Taj Mahal, a number of others have pointed to him as an influence. We heard the song Don't Take Everybody to Be Your Friend. That was taken from a set called The Real Bahamas in Music and Song. We also heard a release called Out on the Rolling Sea that was a tribute to Joseph Spence and the Pinder family. And a whole host of folks got involved in this project. It also was a benefit project. And we heard a group of musicians from Madagascar, Rossi, Paul, and Pana, again from the album Out on the Rolling Sea. And we heard that famous song from Joseph Spence and the Pinder family to start things out for us. Here in the Global Village, I'm Chris Heim here with you, and along with celebrating Independence Day of the Bahamas, we are also celebrating the birthday of Bela Fleck. Back in just a minute with some music that he did along with Zakir Hussain and Edgar Meyer, a little piece they did on the album The Melody of Rhythm called Bubbles. That is next here in the Global Village.
1: I'm standing proudly for Canada. Hi, this is Arlene Dickinson. I am so proud that Canadians are standing together. We're using our voices and we're supporting Canadian businesses and Canadian workers for this great country that we all love so much. Look for Canadian labels to help keep food on Canadian tables. Shop as if your country depends on it. Keep your money in Canada, for Canada.

0: Yeah.
1: Just cool.
2: Yeah.
3: So my love.
4: Yeah.
1: C'est quoi du coup?
2: Should we do it again? I don't think so. They seem to have captured it the first time. A couple of jam sessions that we heard at the end for Bela Fleck on his birthday today. They're the Molly Jam, and that taken from Throw Down Your Heart Africa Sessions Part 2, unreleased tracks that got put together in the set. And this part of a project that Bela Fleck did, going to Africa and working with a whole array of different musicians. And they're some of the key players from Mali, including one of the continent's great guitarists, Jelimani Tunkara, also Haruna Samake, and Biseko Kouyaté, part of the lineup as well. And Bela Fleck there, too. Bela Fleck from Throw Down Your Heart, Africa Sessions Part 2. In front of that, from the Throw Down Your Heart Tales from the Acoustic Planet Volume 3, Africa Sessions, we heard the Degari Jam, and there are too an all-star cast, including Degari, who is a fine guitarist from Madagascar. Omou Sangar, the acclaimed Malian singer, is there. Also Richard Bona, Baba Mal, Vusi Malasela, Afal Bokoum, who worked with Ali Farka Touré, and Tumani Jabate, who also worked with Ali Farka Touré, the great kora player, and more, all together on the Mali Jam. We heard Bela Fleck with the Flecktones from Tales from the Acoustic Planet. The lineup in that particular song, Up and Running, included Tony Rice, Victor Wooten, Future Man, Matt Mundy, and also a fellow who was also part of the pioneering world chamber jazz group, Oregon, Paul McCandless, featured on bass clarinet and soprano sax on Up and Running from the album Tales from the Acoustic Planet. And all that started with Bela Fleck, Zakir Hussain, and Edgar Meyer on a little thing called Bubbles that they did on the Melody of Rhythm. Birthday today of Bela Fleck, getting to some music from him. And it is also

So the birthday, I guess, in a sense, of the Bahamas Independence Day on this date in 1973, when the British colony officially became an independent nation. An excuse for us to share some music from the Bahamas. And after a quick break, we have some more. Stay with us here in the Global Village.

0: From New York, this is Democracy Now!
1: We believe that for the movement to continue, it can't be made.
0: As Graham Plattner suspends his campaign for Senate amidst rape allegations, which he denies, we look today not at the individual candidate, but at the issues and priorities fueling Democrats across the country to support progressive primary challengers. We'll speak to Alexandra Rojas of the Justice Democrats and Ashiq Sadiq of the Democratic Socialists of America's National Political Committee. Neither group endorsed Plattner. They've scored significant wins across the country this election cycle. Then, a new BBC Eye investigation from the BBC World Service. It's called The Careless Machine, exposing Instagram's darkest secret.
2: This story pulled me into such darkness, I almost wish I never followed it.
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0: We'll speak to BBC senior correspondent Divya Arya in New Delhi. And finally, July 4th was the 60th anniversary of one of the most crucial pieces of transparency legislation in history. We'll speak to Ian Head of the Center for Constitutional Rights. His recent piece for The New Republic headlined, "My Front Row Seat, the Slow Death of the Freedom of Information Act." All that and more coming up. Welcome to Democracy Now!, democracynow.org, The War and Peace Report. I'm Amy Goodman. The United States is denied it's behind a series of explosions that rocked parts of southern Iran overnight. Late Thursday, blasts were reported around the Bushehr nuclear power plant and in cities including Sidik, Konark and Bandar Abbas. The explosions came during what was otherwise a lull in fighting between the U.S. and Iran following 2 days of tit-for-tat drone and missile attacks. They followed warnings by Israeli leaders that Israel's war against Iran is not over, though no one has claimed responsibility for the blasts. On Thursday, Iran's foreign ministry said top diplomat Abbas Araghchi had made phone calls to Omani and Turkish officials aimed at restarting diplomacy to end the conflict. Meanwhile, Israel's continuing attacks across southern Lebanon with air raids, gunfire and home demolitions reported despite a U.S. brokered ceasefire deal and despite the U.S. memorandum of understanding to end the war in Iran, which requires Israel's withdrawal from Lebanon. In Texas, more details have emerged in the fatal shooting of Lorenzo Salgado Araujo, the 52-year-old Mexican father killed Tuesday by ICE in Houston during his early morning commute to work in construction. Home surveillance video shared by Araujo's oldest son, Ronaldo Salgado, captured the final moments of his father leaving their family home and getting into his white van. A separate, newly released surveillance video appears to show Araujo's white van being followed by two unmarked black SUVs. At one point during the pursuit, a black SUV is seen driving on the wrong side of the road in a construction zone before cutting Araujo's van off. ICE agents then approach the passenger side of the vehicle. The footage, however, does not show Araujo's van ramming into any ICE vehicles or attempting to run over an agent, as the Department of Homeland Security alleged after Araujo was killed. Statements by three immigrants who were aboard Araujo's van and witnessed the shooting have also refuted the claims. The three men, one of whom is Araujo's younger brother, were rounded up after the shooting, are now in ICE detention facing deportations. In accounts obtained by the Washington Post, their lawyer reports the men said ICE agents fired at them almost immediately without warning from the side of Araujo's vehicle, and that Araujo never could have attempted to run over an agent because there were never any ICE officers in front of his van. Meanwhile, a DHS spokesperson has admitted federal immigration agents targeted Araujo by mistake and were, in fact, searching for a different person. Several Democratic Congress members are demanding the release of all video footage and to preserve evidence in the case. But DHS has said the ICE agents involved in the fatal shooting were not wearing body cameras. This comes as the Harris County Medical Examiner has reportedly ruled Araujo's manner of death a homicide. Harris County prosecutors say they plan to investigate, but cautioned the federal government ultimately controls access to the evidence. As the family of Araujo mourns, they say they've been unable to claim his body because immigration agents reportedly removed all of Araujo's personal identifications after he was shot in the abdomen and transferred to the hospital, which led to his being classified as John Doe. In the days after Lorenzo Salgado Araujo's death, hundreds of people gathered for vigils at the site of his killing, placing candles, balloons, flowers to honor his life and continue demanding justice. Mexico's government says it'll file criminal complaints in the United States to protect the human rights of Mexican citizens caught up in the Trump administration's mass deportation sweeps. Mexican President Claudia Sheinbaum announced the plans during her daily news conference Thursday.
3: What we cannot ignore is the plight of the Mexicans who have died in ICE operations or who are being held in these detention centers operated by private companies contracted by ICE. That is why we are taking further action.
0: Mexico's foreign minister, Roberto Velasco, said 17 Mexican nationals have died while in the custody of ICE or at the hands of its agents. He's seeking criminal probes into the deaths and will also send cease and desist letters to the private prison companies that manage ICE jails.
5: The idea is to move from diplomacy to the prosecutor's offices to demand investigations, not only from the State Department or the Department of Homeland Security, but directly through the criminal justice system.
0: In South Africa, human rights advocates are on alert after vigilantes in Johannesburg intensified attacks on immigrants, going door-to-door and snatching people from their homes to hand over to authorities. Thursday's attacks followed similar violence in Soweto, Durban, and other parts of South Africa. Anti-immigrant vigilantes had set an informal deadline of June 30th for all undocumented immigrants to leave South Africa, threatening to continue their harassment and intimidation campaign until their demands are met. Doctors Without Borders warns tens of thousands have been displaced by the violence, including asylum seekers, refugees, and documented immigrants. In Venezuela, the official death toll from last month's devastating twin earthquakes has topped 3,800 and expected still to soar as tens of thousands of people remain unaccounted for. Public health officials warn survivors of the earthquakes now face outbreaks of disease, along with difficulty accessing clean water, sanitation, and medical care. Some 16,000 people were left without shelter after the earthquakes flattened their homes. They've since been forced to live in overcrowded tent encampments. This is Pan American Health Organization Director Jarbas Barbosa.
6: In the coming weeks, the greatest health risks may stem not only from injuries caused by the earthquakes, but also from disruptions to health services, overcrowded conditions, deficiencies in water and sanitation, and reduced access to vaccination and routine care.
0: Russia's military says it shot down hundreds of Ukrainian drones overnight as Kyiv continues to target Russian energy sites. The latest attacks targeted ships and a port on the Sea of Azov and sparked a fire at a major oil refinery in southern Russia. This follows a Russian drone strike on a gas station in Zaporizhia that killed one person and injured three others, one of dozens of attacks across civilian areas of Ukraine on Thursday. At the United Nations, the Security Council heard testimony Thursday that Russian attacks in June killed at least 265 Ukrainian civilians while leaving more than 1,800 injured. That's the highest combined casualty count since the first months of Russia's full-scale invasion 4 years ago. Meanwhile, Russian authorities report Ukrainian attacks have killed 250 Russian civilians in the first 6 months of this year. This is UN Political Affairs Chief Rosemary DiCarlo.
7: any attacks against civilians and civilian infrastructure, wherever they occur, are a clear violation of international humanitarian law and must stop immediately.
0: The Palestinian Authority has announced plans to hold its first legislative elections in more than 20 years. Palestinian Authority President Mahmoud Abbas said Thursday votes will be held in Gaza, the occupied West Bank, and East Jerusalem on November 28th. Abbas is now 90 years old. He won a four-year mandate in a 2005 presidential election and remained in power following a violent split between Hamas and Fatah the following year. Meanwhile, Israel is continuing its relentless attacks on the Gaza Strip, where airstrikes on Thursday killed at least six people. The attacks came as Haaretz reports Israel continues to hold the bodies of more than 100 Palestinians who've died in Israeli custody. That's despite the fact that no Israelis are currently being held hostage by Palestinian armed groups. Israel previously withheld the bodies of Palestinians as bargaining chips. In Washington, D.C., a bipartisan bill aimed at lowering the cost of housing is set to become law today, barring a last-minute veto by President Trump. Last month, Congress voted overwhelmingly to approve the 21st Century Road to Housing Act, which would cap the number of single-family homes major investors can purchase while loosening federal regulations to allow for new home construction. Trump has refused to sign the legislation so far unless lawmakers first approve the Save America Act to rewrite the U.S. election laws while imposing new voter ID requirements. If Trump takes no action, the housing bill will become law even without his signature. On Thursday, the National Association of Realtors reported the median home sales price of existing U.S. homes soared to over $440,000, a record high. President Trump's forced out the last remaining members of the Election Assistance Commission, a bipartisan independent agency tasked with certifying voting systems and helping local election officials. On Thursday, the White House fired Democratic commissioners Thomas Hicks and Benjamin Holland. A third commissioner, Republican Christy McCormick, resigned. The committee's remaining member, Republican Donald Palmer, stepped down in April to join the Heritage Foundation. Trump's dismantling of the Election Assistance Commission comes less than 4 months before midterm elections. It follows last month's Supreme Court ruling granting the president more power to fire members of independent agencies. The Trump administration threatened election administrators across the United States with criminal prosecution if they knowingly leave non-citizens on their voter rolls or allow them to receive or cast ballots. In a letter sent to all 50 states in the District of Columbia, the Justice Department warned state and local election officials could face fines and imprisonment. The letter concludes, quote, "We encourage you to contact us to discuss what steps your state should take to maintain clean voter lists as required by law," unquote. The letter was sent on Tuesday by Harmeet Dhillon, head of the Justice Department's Civil Rights Division. That same day, she announced plans to send election monitors to 15 jurisdictions in six states during upcoming primary elections.
8: So this is an important goal that increases voter confidence. And it's also important to make sure that our voting is accurate so that every citizen who votes has their vote counted equally without being canceled out by somebody who shouldn't be voting.
0: Meanwhile, FEMA's announced it'll withhold Homeland Security funding from states and cities until they provide proof of compliance with the Trump administration's election requirements. In response, Washington Congressmember Pramila Jayapal wrote, "The Trump administration's using fear and funding to control who gets to vote and who counts it. Elections belong to the people, not whoever is afraid of losing one," unquote. In China, at least 28 people are dead after a fire tore through a shoe factory in the southeastern city of Xinjiang. Authorities say the factory's stairwells were packed with materials, hampering firefighters' rescue efforts. More than 200 workers were evacuated. It's the latest of several deadly industrial disasters in China this year and follows last November's fire at a residential complex in Hong Kong that left more than 160 people dead. And in southern China, the death toll from severe flooding triggered by Typhoon Maysak has climbed to 39 following days of torrential rain. This comes as authorities in Taiwan and southwestern Japan have issued warnings as the second major storm, Typhoon Bavi, approaches. At roughly the size of France, it's the largest typhoon to approach Taiwan in decades. And those are some of the headlines. This is Democracy Now!, democracynow.org, the War and Peace Report. I'm Amy Goodman in New York, joined by Democracy Now!'s Juan Gonzalez in Chicago. Hi, Juan.
9: Hi, Amy, and welcome to all of our listeners and viewers across the country and around the world.
0: While much of the media conversation about the future of the Democratic Party in recent days has centered around Graham Plattner, we turn now to what is fueling the progressive insurgency in primaries across the country, not necessarily the candidates themselves, but the platforms and issues they're championing without apology. These include opposition to military support for Israel, support for universal health care, and more. The Political Action Committee Justice Democrats has endorsed 15 candidates this cycle in congressional races. Six of them have won their races so far. Dozens of candidates backed by the Democratic Socialists of America, or DSA, have won or advanced in their races. Progressive winds have sent shockwaves through the Democratic establishment. Over the past decade, the DSA has grown from about 5,000 members to over 120,000 members and 200 chapters across the United States. And whereas 2 years ago, the American-Israel Public Affairs Committee, or APEC, spent millions of dollars to defeat two outspoken critics of Israel, Missouri's Congressmember Cori Bush and Congressmember Jabal Momin of New York, the Justice Democrats have quickly emerged as a powerful force backing progressive candidates across races nationwide ahead of the midterms. Their victories this cycle come in spite of $35 million in outside spending being spent against all of their candidates. DSA and Justice Democrats-backed candidates have prevailed in key local and congressional races in Oregon and California, Colorado, Texas, Georgia, Pennsylvania, New Jersey, Maine, Washington, D.C., and New York. In Colorado, 29-year-old attorney Melat Quiros unseated 15-term Congressmember Diana DeGette. Here in New York, Afro-Latina organizer Darielisa Villa-Chevalier beat five-term Congressmember Adriano Espaillat, and New York Assemblymember Claire Valdez defeated Brooklyn Borough President Antonio Reynoso to fill the seat long held by Congressmember Nydia Velasquez. In Pennsylvania, progressive legislator Chris Robb beat out machine candidates to win a congressional primary in Pennsylvania, and in New Jersey, the Justice Democrat-backed surgeon and Army veteran Adam Hamawi won the primary to replace the seat held by Congressmember Bonnie Coleman. For more on the insurgency in the Democratic Party, we're joined now by two guests. Ashiq Sadiq is co-chair of the National Political Committee of the Democratic Socialists of America, DSA. And Alexandra Rojas is Executive Director of Justice Democrats. Welcome you both to Democracy Now! before we get into any particular race, Ashiq Sadiq, I wanted you to define the platforms of the Democratic Socialists of America, how it came to be, and this string of victories across the country, and what this means for the DSA and for the country.
10: Thank you so much for having me. So DSA's platform starts with the idea that workers deserve more in the wealthiest country in the history of the world. We stand for universal health care, free college, affordable child care, and higher taxes on the wealthiest people, on the billionaire class. And these things are very popular with working people. We want to redirect massive resources from militarism and things like ICE expanding militarized immigration enforcement. These are things that people don't want in this country when so many people are struggling to get by. So we now have over 120,000 members across the country, and we're united by a commitment to organizing around the values of politics and policies that resonate with working class people in the United States.
9: And Ashiq, how do you respond to those who say that DSA stands for greater power and development among the working class, but it's largely a youth movement and also more middle class and educated youth?
10: The results we're showing in elections across the country show that we're not just young, white, college educated people. It's not just in New York and Los Angeles, where we've had a base for years, but in communities across the country, where we're winning support nationwide, including in the South and the Midwest, and in states like Georgia, Kentucky, and Michigan, we're electing people. And it's more than just about electing people. Our members include workers, healthcare workers, electricians, teachers, postal workers, UPS drivers, Amazon warehouse workers who are organizing in their workplaces to expand democracy in our workplace along with in elections. And our candidates in office are more and more reflecting that. And the results in places like Washington, D.C. are totally upending that kind of logic. Janice Lewis George, who just won the Democratic primary for mayor in Washington, D.C., won pretty much every district except the wealthy white districts of homeowners. So more and more, we're uniting people across differences of race, of identity, around shared economic goals, around class politics. Our goal is to reframe politics around class lines in the United States, which is what the ruling class has been doing forever. We want to transfer power from the 1% to the working class and to replace capitalism with socialism, which means expanding democracy in every part of our lives. And that's how we're organizing people together.
9: Can you describe how DSA works as an organization, how it operates and how it is distinct from the Democratic Party or other traditional parties?
10: Yes. So we're a member funded organization, and the member democracy is really important. It's a core function of how we operate. We're not just about electing people on good platforms, although the values and principles of our platform are critical to what we expect of people in office. But we're run by and for members. So all the people who are joining DSA mostly don't have backgrounds in informal politics. They got politicized through our lives, through our experiences at work, through our life experience. And that's what we're based on. So most of the work happening in the organization is happening at the local chapter level, where ordinary people are getting together to make decisions about how to organize. And the electoral work is really an outcome of that. It's an outcome of the work people are already doing in their workplaces to organize unions, to organize tenant unions for power against their landlords, for community issues, for protest movements on the streets. So people make decisions together about what to spend their time on and what to spend the resources from member dues on. And that's where we were able to punch way above our weight versus organizations that might depend on private funding or just wealthy donors from nonprofits or very consultant driven politics. Like the Democratic Party itself is more than anything a massive funding network. Kamala Harris's campaign for president in 2024 had $1 billion. That was mostly coming from major donors, from corporate and very wealthy individuals. So DSA's dues base coming from just whatever people can afford, basically, a month by month or year to year, that allows us to make decisions together about how we organize.
0: I wanted to ask you about President Trump's talking a lot about communism lately. According to Mother Jones magazine, he's brought up communism at least 80 times in the last 2 weeks. And he's made it clear he's talking about democratic socialists. This is Trump in the last few weeks.
11: We're social democrats, they say. They're not social. They're communists. They want to destroy our country. We're not going to let that happen.
12: Communism is the exact opposite of life, liberty, and the pursuit of happiness. It's death, tyranny, and the pursuit of evil.
13: They haven't got a chance. Not even a chance. We don't want communists in our country.
0: So, Ashiq Sadiq, you're co-chair of the National Political Committee of Democratic Socialists of America. Your response?
10: Well, at this point in the United States, socialism is losing its scare factor. We had so many decades of red scares and Cold War propaganda that set in before most people who are politically active today were even born. I'm in my 30s now, and I fully came of age after the fall of the Soviet Union and all of that. And for us today, socialism is about expanding democracy over all parts of our lives, in elections and in our workplaces, and eventually over how our economy works. So we really want to revive the history of socialism in the United States, where all the major social and economic gains for ordinary people the past century, things like civil rights, environmental gains, the gains of the New Deal, all these things were attacked as communist at the time. But they also were won with organized workers, with socialists in the past. somebody like Martin Luther King Jr., who's now revered as a religious and civil rights leader, was a democratic socialist himself. He was very concerned about economic rights for everybody. We want to revive the history of the sewer socialists in Milwaukee, who were elected to govern municipally for decades because they expanded the quality of life for so many people and created things like Social Security, which are now taken for granted. So these are all things that were possible because of the history of socialism in the United States. And that's a history we're proud of. And that's why we're now very proud to have just passed the historic peak membership of the Socialist Party in 1912, which we actually just hit on the 4th of July a few weeks ago on America's 250th anniversary. So there's a reason I think Trump is scared by this, but so much fear mongering against socialism and communism for decades is really falling flat at this point when we're in such an unequal society and people want a better vision of the world.
9: I'd like to bring in Alexandra Rojas, Executive Director of Justice Democrats, into the conversation. Alexandra, welcome to Democracy Now! Could you talk to us about Justice Democrats, how you differ, let's say, from a DSA in your political organizing and your election work?
14: Yeah, of course. Well, where I'll start is where we align, which is we are ruthlessly focused on building power for working people. At Justice Democrats, we are a federal political action committee. We're a small but mighty team of 10 folks that punch above our weight that have been doing this for almost 10 years, particularly leveraging congressional federal primaries, challenging specifically Democratic incumbents or establishment candidates in these open seats where the core base of our party, our black, our brown, our white, our working class union households, the bedrock of our party are. We believe that, especially with the mandate that our victories have shown that the Democratic Party establishment has broken absolute trust. We went into this cycle viewing it as an existential one. For decades, we have seen the corporate takeover of our country. We see fascism here at our doorstep. And this is a now or never moment for our party. We can either choose to be a party that fights like hell for working people, or we can surrender our country to white supremacists and fascists. And so for us, it is not only about the platform that we fight for alongside our comrades at the Democratic Socialists of America. It is also about how we do politics differently. And so what we do at Justice Democrats is we find and recruit working class people to ascend to our highest levels of power, specifically the House of Representatives, where combined with the power and expertise of the local Democratic Socialists of America chapters, combined with our expertise now of running up against tens of millions of dollars in these specific type of federal congressional primary races, recruiting, these types of local community candidates, working out to run, underdog campaigns with smart budgets, good communication field programs, all of that, we've been able to see the power of when our movements mature and come together. And we believe the Democratic voters have answered. This is the primaries, right? We still have to wait to get to the general. And we know and already are seeing what Democratic consultants in the establishment are doing. And the reality is these districts are the core of our volunteers, are the core of our voting base. And we have to take what they say seriously, which is they want to abolish ICE. They want Medicare for all. They want a Green New Deal. They want to root out the corruption of corporate money in our politics. And they want people to articulate a vision on how we're going to leave nobody behind.
15: The Democratic National Committee in May released a post-election autopsy criticizing the failed 2024 presidential campaign. The release of the long-awaited, almost 200-page document followed a months-long pressure campaign by party activists who protested DNC Chair Ken Martin's decision to keep the report secret. Martin had said he hoped to prevent a distraction ahead of the midterms. After it was finally released, critics slammed the report as woefully incomplete and unsubstantiated. It makes no mention of President Biden's decision to seek re-election or how Kamala Harris became the Democratic nominee without having to compete in primaries. Also makes no reference to the Biden administration's support for Israel. Alexander Rojas, I wanted to ask you about this, the latest facts and figures around Israel. It is really quite astounding. AP just did a poll of, I think it was over 1,000 Jewish Americans. And Zora Mamdani trumped, if you will, Benjamin Netanyahu. Among the more than 1,000 Jewish American voters, Zora Mamdani had a favorable rating of 44%. Josh Shapiro, right in Pennsylvania, 41%. Donald Trump, 29%. Benjamin Netanyahu, 32%. Mamdani was by far the most popular, who proudly ran on a DSA platform. If you can talk about the significance of this, you also have Rahm Emanuel, top aide to President Obama, mayor of Chicago, big supporter known in the past of Israel, now giving a speech at the University of Tel Aviv, talking about Israel as a pariah state and about the genocide in Gaza. Talk about how the landscape is changing.
16: Yes. I mean, we're in the middle and we have seen it, a generational shift on Israel and Palestine, not just within the electorate that has overshadowed this primary scene. And we've seen it with the tens of millions of dollars being spent through shell packs by AIPAC because they know they can't win on their issue. We have seen, you know, Tzohran has said this, what is the Democratic Party if not its voters? And we can see that there has just been an absolute mandate from coast to coast at this point amongst our core base of electorate that they want to see us hold Israel accountable. They want to see more and more politicians like Zohran Mamdani, not just in New York, but in every part of our country, and refuse to accept a politics of division and hate and want one of hope and of love, and one where we preach what we say. We root out the corruption of our politics. We get corporate money out of politics. We refuse to work with the genociders of Israel or any country that is committing and violating international human rights law. And we want to see, instead of tens of billions of dollars being sent overseas, we want to see that invested in our working people here at home and have a politics abroad that is responsible for the death and destruction that we've seen the United States cause for decades throughout the entire world. So this is an absolute watershed moment. We, you know, it's not surprising to folks like Justice Democrats and Democratic Socialists of America who see politicians like Zohran Mamdani that are moving the demands of the movement into actual governing and showing what's possible. And, you know, we predict that favorability amongst democratic socialism and ending the corruption here in the United States and obviously abroad will increasingly become popular as the contradictions are heightened within the Democratic Party and especially against the other side.
9: Yeah, I'd like to go back to Sheik Sadiq for a moment. You mentioned earlier this of socialists getting elected throughout the country and eventually moving to a transition to from capitalism to socialism. I have a hard time trying to understand how the elite of the most powerful capitalist country in the world are going to accept a transition from capitalism to socialism. Can you talk a little bit more about that? If you were successful, what example in the world do you have of capitalists relinquishing their power?
10: It can't happen without a lot of struggle and without having millions of people, eventually a majority of the population, who wants these changes, who wants to make choices democratically about how we run our society and how we control our own lives together and make decisions together, instead of the most powerful people in the world making these choices right now for their own profits. So it's not just about electing people on a good platform and then hoping for the best. It's about organizing our collective power together. And that elected office is an important part of that. But even more important for us is organizing people in our workplaces to rebuild the labor movement in the United States, which is the backbone of all of the major movement gains over the past century, all of the major expansions of people's rights, Things like Social Security and Medicare that were won almost a century ago. But in other countries that got more expansive things like universal health care, it happened with the class struggle. And that's with organized workers, with majorities of the population. Yeah. So power is not conceded without struggle. And that means people have to organize in our own interests to win these things.
9: And Alexandra, could you talk about your focus on providing infrastructure for progressive Democratic candidates, how important that is?
16: Absolutely. It's critical. And I think one thing that is important to remember, although these victories have been hard fought over the past year to get here, it's also been a project, you know, for over 10 years in the making. You know, we specifically work with working class people to run for Congress, the federal level, which is very different from local and state, and from emotional labor to helping them build out their initial email list to recruiting them in concert with local organizations on the ground to making sure that they have a team of local expertise and folks like ourselves that have experience going up against the tens of millions of dollars that AIPAC, crypto, the AI industry have funneled into our elections. People power beats organized money every single time. And also, we have, as a movement, alongside the Democratic Socialists of America and so many others that I could list at the national and local level, have built infrastructure to be able to support from a field, from a staffing level, but also on the independent expenditure level, where even though we can't compete with tens of millions of dollars, we can put together our own set of volunteers, donors, and organizers who are willing to throw a punch back and not let our candidates be totally left out to dry, like we saw, unfortunately, last cycle. So the infrastructure that we're building to compete against over 35 million in opposition spending this cycle, and obviously even more than that over the history of the organization, really, really matters. It matters in moments like these, where elections are tools for our ability to build class consciousness, public consciousness, and organize our communities, win or lose. But they're critical to laying the groundwork if we want to see more and more victories like this at every level, local and federal. So supporting the organizations and the organizers that are deep in this work is critical.
15: I want to thank you both for being with us. Alexandra Rojas, Executive Director of Justice Democrats, and Ashiq Sadiq, Co-Chair of the Democratic Socialists of America, speaking to us from North Carolina. Alexandra speaking to us from Connecticut. Coming up, a new BBC investigation into how Instagram is running paid ads promoting child sex abuse in India. It's called The Careless Machine, Exposing Instagram's Darkest Secret. Stay with us.

0: The great Brazilian singer Caetano Veloso performing in New York years ago. This is Democracy Now!, democracynow.org. I'm Amy Goodman with Juan Gonzalez. As countries around the world are trying to create greater protections for young users of social media, we turn now to a disturbing new story out of India, where the government's demanded the popular social media company Instagram immediately remove all illegal ads and content exploiting children. This follows a new BBC investigation accusing Instagram of running paid ads promoting child sexual abuse material in India. The BBC investigation found 30 unique Instagram ads using terms like rape video and child video that link users to content available for purchase for just over a dollar on the separate and unrelated messaging app Telegram. After a stern notice from India's Ministry of Electronics and Information Technology last weekend, Meta issued a blog post Tuesday saying, quote, "It's categorically inaccurate to suggest we knowingly and deliberately target ads featuring children to people based on an inappropriate interest in children," unquote. This is a clip from the new BBCI investigation. It's called The Careless Machine, Exposing Instagram's Darkest Secret. The clip features multiple voices, including a retired Indian Supreme Court judge, officials from Meta, including Mark Zuckerberg, former vice president of Facebook, Brian Boland, and BBC senior correspondent, Divya Arya. ...and listeners might find disturbing. A warning again that the clip deals with child sexual abuse and contains scenes our viewers and listeners might find disturbing.
1: There is an ad. This story pulled me into such darkness, I almost wish I never followed it.
2: Oh my God.
3: Whatever you have witnessed is obviously very, very disturbing.
4: Namaste. 3.5 billion people use at least one of our apps every day. That blows my mind. It's more than 500 million people in India alone.
5: Because you are buying and looking at it is the reason why a child in the physical world is having exploited.
6: Well, how do you sustain a business model in which users don't pay for your service?
7: Senator, we run ads.
6: I see.
1: And there's a text on the ad which says she has been unboxed and reduced to tears with a big weapon.
8: My opinion is they don't care about the users anywhere, which is why I quit the company.
3: This is a serious enough issue for the Supreme Court of India to take suo motu cognizance.
8: No, if Mark Zuckerberg is in charge, it's not doable.
9: Sir, you headed the ads business, sir. You were the director before you became head of Meta India, sir. Sir, will you please give us an answer, sir?
1: I think I'm done.
0: That from BBCI investigation, The Careless Machine, Exposing Instagram's Darkest Secret. Following the report, the Indian government's given Meta until Saturday to submit a detailed explanation on how such advertisements are allowed on the platform. For more, we'll go to New Delhi, India, where we're joined by the award-winning journalist Divya Arya, senior BBC correspondent. Thank you so much for being with us. This is so disturbing, such an explosive documentary, Divya. Talk about how you came upon the explosive, the abusive, of exploitive content on Instagram owned by Meta and the response.
10: Well, thank you so much for having me.

0: reels really mean. And it seems, from what we learned during the investigation, that the algorithm observes whether you stop on a reel, whether you engage with it, and then pushes more content of the same nature to you. And that's really how this journey started. But the content became more explicit within days. And that made me pause and think about how should I go ahead in investigating this sexualized content on Instagram. And we set up a new account. I got a new phone to separate this from my personal feed. And as I followed these reels, Instagram now started serving me advertisements. And it's important to note the difference between what users upload, like you and me, where there are no checks and balances. And if there's something illegal, only when it is reported, the platform takes it down. But in the case of advertisements, the platform is basically providing a service to the advertiser, saying, if you put an ad, we will get it to the consumer, whatever product you're advertising, we'll get it to the right consumer. So here, these were paid ads for which the platform was earning money. And these paid ads found my alias account, looked at me as a consumer of illegal content, which initially was pornography. It was women and men fully nude engaging in sexual acts, which is also illegal in India. Selling and sharing pornography is illegal in India. Initially, it was that. But soon enough, the ads started featuring child sexual abuse material, children with adults in sexually suggestive scenarios, with links to an external social media platform, Telegram, where one could go and buy this content, is what the advertisement was saying, and what we confirmed later in the investigation was the truth. When we put all these allegations to Meta, which owns Instagram, which is a parent company, they said they fight child exploitation on their platforms and have removed illegal content in ads before we reached out to them. And in response to what we flagged to them, they've taken down more ads. They also said that no process is perfect. Their review process, which we found is largely led by AI, more than 90%, with only a few human reviewers actually looking at the content before it is approved and pushed on their platform, published on their platform. So they said they're continuously improving it and it's not perfect. And now I think they will probably give a more detailed explanation to the Indian government.
1: And Divya, you mentioned Telegram, which of course is a separate company unrelated to Meta, but talk about their response when the BBC reached out to them about the Telegram channels selling child sexual abuse videos.
0: So Telegram said that they make all attempts to eradicate bad players from their platform. And they said that with their work, which they also work with the Internet Watch Foundation, which is a UK-based organization working on removing child sexual abuse material from the Internet, they said that with all those efforts and with their reviewers' help, they have been able to almost eradicate, and I'm quoting them on that, child sexual abuse material from their platform. Clearly not all of it, because we did find a plenty. But we've reported all these ads, all these Telegram channels, all the Instagram ads, and their advertisers to Indian authorities. And we're hopeful that further investigation leads to more action in weaning out this content from the Internet.
2: Earlier this year, we interviewed Facebook whistleblower Frances Haugen, who talked about how she personally witnessed Facebook underinvesting in child safety.
3: So the closest I saw firsthand to how Facebook underinvested in the safety of children was that the team that was responsible for, you know, finding people who were distributing child abuse material or looking for adults that preyed on children or finding, you know, there are these marketplaces where adults solicit nude photos of children from the children directly. That team was so strapped for resources that if you'd given them a single engineer more, they probably would have accomplished 10 times as much, right? That's the attitude that I saw repeated at Facebook firsthand.
2: So that's Facebook whistleblower Frances Haugen. Of course, Facebook owned by Meta. Meta owns Instagram. And in your piece, Divya, you also interview former Meta Vice President Brian Boland, who says as long as Zuckerberg is the head of it, it's not going to change. But in these last few minutes, can you talk about the deadline set for tomorrow by the Indian government and what you're hoping will come out of your report?
0: Well, yes, it was very difficult to get access to anybody who's worked inside Meta to talk about how its algorithm works, how the ad business starts.

0: targets people, the lack of transparency in it. And Brian Boland was told many things to us in a lot of detail. Of course, Meta responded saying that it's absolutely unfair to say that they prioritize revenue over user safety and that they underinvest in safety mechanisms. What we are hoping now, we've heard from the Indian government even yesterday that they haven't yet decided how they will proceed. In Indian law, sharing, distributing, selling child sexual abuse material is a criminal offense under child protection laws. But social media platforms often take, cite the protection that the information technology laws provide them by saying that they cannot monitor user-generated content and they're just a platform. But in this case, as the justice I interviewed for the documentary said, that in this case, because the platform is making money, it becomes a different case and they may not actually have those protections. So it's really up to the Indian government now as to how they interpret the law and look at the evidence that we have shared with them, and also how Meta responds to them in the deadline of the 1 week and explains how much content they've taken down. They've told us they've taken down millions of accounts over the last year and what new measures they've put in place. Only once those details are out, we'll know how far our investigation has been able to go in achieving the impact that we set out with, which is that this illegal content should not be on the internet and somebody needs to be held accountable for it.
1: Divya Arya, I want to thank you so much for being with us. Senior correspondent for the BBC, reporting from New Delhi, India. Her latest BBCI investigation, The Careless Machine, Exposing Instagram's Darkest Secret. We'll link to it. This is Democracy Now! It's the 60th anniversary of the Freedom of the Information Act. Stay with us.

0: folk musician Nora Brown singing Jack Black Davy. This is Democracy Now!, democracynow.org. I'm Amy Goodman with Juan Gonzalez. 60 years ago, on July 4, 1966, President Johnson signed the Freedom of Information Act, or FOIA, into law. The law was a critical step towards government transparency, even though Johnson decided not to hold a public event for the signing and instead issued a signing statement focused on exemptions for national security. FOIA only got stronger after the Watergate scandal in 1974, when Congress amended the law to make it one of the most powerful tools available for journalists, researchers, advocates, and everyday people to hold the government accountable and reveal severe wrongdoing by the U.S. government, both at home and overseas. Well, now FOIA seems to be in serious trouble. A Washington Post investigation from earlier this year found the massive purge at federal agencies last year has had a significant impact on the number of workers responding to FOIA requests. At a Senate Judiciary Committee hearing on FOIA in April of last year, Illinois Democratic Senator Dick Durbin described the reduction in numbers of FOIA officers in an attempt to foil FOIA. Our next guest has a new piece in the New Republic. It's headlined, My Front Row Seat to the Slow Death of the Freedom of Information Act. In it, he writes, I file FOIA requests for a living, and the landmark law, which turns 60 this week, is near a breaking point. Ian Head is open records manager at the Center for Constitutional Rights, joining us from Los Angeles. Ian, thanks so much for being there. Why don't you hold forth on what's happened to FOIA, why it began, and what kind of access people have to documents today to using the Freedom of Information Act?
1: Thanks so much for having me. That's a big question. I'll try to address it as best as possible. I think, you know, FOIA has been a really, as you said, amazing tool to let—and I really want to key in on the different groups of people that you mentioned, especially ordinary people, to access government information and records, not just lawyers or journalists. Anyone can file a FOIA. And so I think it's been a really powerful tool. And in my 15-plus years at the Center for Constitutional Rights, I've kind of watched— it work in amazing ways, and especially with the different social justice organizations and organizers and lawyers that we work with. All that being said, I think I've also witnessed this in kind of increased level of delay and kind of tactics to kind of block and dissuade people from filing or following through on their FOIA requests. And that's been really troubling and has really, I think, as you said, increased under this administration.
2: Yeah, and, you know, I'd like to stress that point because I, as a journalist, I've been filing FOIA requests for more than 50 years now. And I've been stunned at, as you mentioned, the longer delays now in responding by government agencies, even though they're usually required either at the federal or state level to respond within 5 days or 7 work business days. They now drag stuff out for months, sometimes years. Also, the number of exceptions have grown dramatically, especially when it comes to government contracts or private companies. And unless you word your request precisely, the agencies often claim that it's too broad for them to answer. So this is not just under Trump. This has been constantly happening now for decades, hasn't it?
1: Yeah. I mean, I think that's really a key point I'm trying to make here is it's gotten extremely bad in this last year and a half under Trump, but this has been going on for decades. And when I talk to folks such as yourself or others who have been filing FOIA requests, you know, I know people who file FOIA requests in the, say, in the 1970s and 80s didn't have to go to court, were able to get pretty important material from the FBI, even the CIA, without having to litigate those requests. And now it is literally, especially with the large law enforcement agencies, so hard. They might not even respond ever. And like you said, months down the road, it's really, you know, I talked to a journalist the other day who said She doesn't even file federal FOIA requests at this point because there just is. It's kind of a waste of time. She'd rather file state level requests. But I mean, we need to be able to file federal FOIA requests so we can see what this government is doing.
2: And the Trump administration is trying to reclassify finished documents to avoid release. How could that affect the entire FOIA framework?
1: When you say finished documents,
2: in other words, the documents that were already completed, but then they're reclassifying them afterwards.
1: Oh, yeah. I mean, they're trying, in my experience, to kind of reclassify all kinds of material. And also just, you know, when we do get these documents, they're so heavily redacted that it becomes a kind of ongoing back and forth conversation, whether it's with the agency or the government lawyers, if we're in court, just trying to squeeze a little bit of material out of the redactions. I mean, they have a lot of new strategies to kind of drag these things on to the point where it's been, say, a year and a half, 2 years since you filed your FOIA request, and the reason for doing so may have come and gone. You know, the policies that you were originally asking for may no longer be in effect or in effect the same way. And so by kind of creating these different administrative rules and kind of dragging things out, it really makes FOIA a less efficient and less helpful tool when it comes to actually getting records.
0: Ian Head, we want to thank you for being with us. Open Records Manager at the Center for Constitutional Rights. His most recent piece for The New Republic we'll link to at democracynow.org, my front row seat to the slow death of the Freedom of Information Act. That does it for our show. Our condolences to our audio engineer, to Miguel Noguera, and his sister Anna, and the whole family on the death of their mom. What a wonderful woman. That does it for the show. We'll be in Kansas City for the screening of Steal the Story, Please, July 17th and 18th, and Martha's Vineyard on July 31st. Check our website. I'm Amy Goodman with...

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5: 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I'm Sean Savage. This is Earshot Daily, electronic edition. This time around, I'll have music for you from TDJ, Rival Consoles, and Barry Can't Swim. Kicking things off from the album Ecstatic, this is Maple Mountain Sunburst with Waters of Forgetfulness.

0: I'm Sean Savage. This is Earshot Daily. Thanks for listening. Follow me on all socials. My handle is The Mix Sessions. Let me know what you think of the show. From the album Loner on Ninja Tune, that was Barry Can't Swim with Like It's Part of the Dance. Up next on Erase Tapes from the album Landscape from Memory, this is Rival Consoles with Catherine.
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I'm Sean Savage. You're listening to the Earshot Daily. Unfortunately, it's all the time I have for this edition of the show. From the album TDJ on Collection Disc Dur, this is TDJ and Clara Chimera with On and On. Until next time.

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1: And this is Yes Boy,
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1: We'll be right back with lots of Newfoundland fun and great music.
0: Yes Boy.
2: Hey, welcome to Yes Boy. Derek here with
3: Mahalia. Hi, yes.
2: Yes, delighted to have you, Mahalia Boy. And this is part two of our Saint-Pierre special. Saint-Pierre, of course, a small French territory island just off the south coast of Newfoundland and Labrador, off the island there. And so, touch of Europe just offshore and rich music culture. And that is what we're looking at here today on Yes Boy. So, Mahalia, really love the Dode group that we featured near the end of the show on part one. There's so much stuff that they have. So we've got two tracks from that concert and literally going to pick up where we left off from one of the songs in part one. And that was, Mahalia, what is that one? I struggle with that one. How do you say it?
3: Dernier Festin.
2: Right. Yes, that. What she said. And so we're gonna actually a little bit different here today. We're going to start with the last 30 seconds or so of that song, and then it's got a really cool transition into Revenue, and then that one goes into Godot. So great sounds, great music from Dode here today on Yes Boy, and then get into some other Saint-Pierre Miquelon literally stuff. So yeah, let's go here on Yes Boy.

0: Welcome back to Yes Boy, Wee Boy, Sump here, and Miquelon episode here with Mahalia. And we just listened to two full concert tracks from Dode. Awesome. And you know, Mahalia, I just love the energy of a live concert. And that music just is that. I love that. And if you watch the video, Dode in concert at Saint-Pierre, really intricate guitar work too, right? So yeah, super impressed with that group. Eric Dodeman, lead vocalist. I think it's a six piece. And Claire Poirier, I hope I'm saying that right. Actually, Mahalia stepped out of the booth, so I'm on my own here just for a moment, en français, and not sure that should be allowed. But yeah, anyway, like, she has such great energy, percussion and keyboards, some backing vocals, great stage presence, right? And the others, like, wow. And that concert and their other albums and videos, totally worth checking that out. Dode, Saint-Pierre et Miquelon. Okay, so we have a couple of songs coming up next, and they are from Orphée.
1: Yeah, next up from Orphée, we're going back in time a little bit to 1978. Two songs.
0: Mm-hmm.
1: You're going to hear the track L'Anglade, and then after that, Le Rêve Nature. So these sound like nature-inspired tracks just based on their names. So.
0: Absolutely. They totally are. I love the waves. That's why that song is in here. And let's just go straight into that.
1: Let's just go right into it.
0: Yeah.
1: And you can sit back and enjoy from Orphée, the track L'Anglade.
0: Close your eyes and picture yourself next to the ocean, boy.
1: Yes, it's going to be great.
0: Right here on?
1: Yes, bye.
0: Awesome, Mahalia. I'm impressed.
1: Thank you.
0: Merci beaucoup.

0: Welcome back to Yes Boy, CKXU Lethbridge, Alberta, Blackfoot Territory, Métis Region 3, and also syndicated to CHMR in St. John's, VOBB in beautiful Gros Morne National Park, CJTM Toronto, Met Radio 1280 AM, and elsewhere. 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So that's YESBY, by is BY, in this case, no apostrophe. 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And Mahalia, we just heard
1: on our Saint-Pierre et Miquelon episode from the band Orphée, the tracks Le Rêve Nature, and then before that, L'Anglade. These were great. L'Anglade had some really nice ocean wave sounds there in the background.
0: Love that.
1: Very relaxing. I'm sure that reminds you of home.
0: Absolutely, it does.
1: And then Le Rêve Nature, I loved that track. That had such just a great beat, nice lyrics.
0: Really like the percussion coming through there. Hey?
1: Definitely, yeah. We were talking a little bit about prog rock
0: and
1: their instrumental long instrumental segments, but we love it. I think we're both fans of prog rock, so a great little set there for us to listen to, and hopefully you as well.
0: It reminds me of Steve. He was big in prog rock.
1: That's right.
0: The UK, right?
1: Yeah.
0: Long, winding two tracks there.
1: And that was released in 1978, so love that.
0: Bit of a haze back then, I'd say.
1: Yeah, but a nice bright sound for sure. Like, really great tracks.
0: Quick thing, too, on these songs. I don't know if you've noticed, but a lot of them either have Saint-Pierre mentioned in the lyrics and several in the song title.
1: Yes.
0: You know, and
1: or themes of like the ocean or the rock, homeland.
0: But the actual name of the place, you know, and I was thinking about like, I don't think that's a thing like in Canada. We don't see music with Canada a lot, not to the extent we see here.
1: Sometimes, and I know of some bands that have like cities and towns in some of their song names.
0: But Canada, we don't seem to do that. And I think France, the same. I don't think
1: you would know. Not really.
0: Whereas up here, they do it. And in Newfoundland, you know, for sure you hear references to Newfoundland and Labrador and places. Pretty common.
1: And Quebec does actually as well. They it's not extremely common, but having their, you know, like kind of their heritage and their culture in their song title is more common. And I think that's just a product of maybe being a bit more of a marginalized group or just having a more distinct culture within a larger society. Like, you know, Saint-Pierre and Miquelon is part of France, but it's not France.
0: It's like a long way away, and yet it's also different from Canada, so they have their own strength of identity.
1: Absolutely, and their own culture and everything.
0: Very much the same in Newfoundland and Labrador, like a real strong attachment to the culture and identity. So we enjoyed those. So Mahalia, next up, it is Catastrophe.
1: All right.
0: Let's play that stinger. It's time for
2: catastrophes.
0: Yes, yes.
2: Catastrophe. That's why. Lean and restless,
0: always on the run. Stray cat, Pauline boy. I've got 9 lives. I'd like to give you one. Yes, Rollins Cross there. Stray cat. Okay, so catastrophe with Mahalia here today. Putting you on the spot again, boy, Mahalia boy.
1: I need to pull a catastrophe out of thin air.
0: Yes, exactly. And so, of course, your beloved Patsy and Roro.
1: Well, I have one. This one, this one's actually easy. So, I live in South Lethbridge, and in my neighborhood at the moment, they're doing an alley reconstruction. So basically digging up the entire alley down to like pipes and stuff. There's a massive pit behind my house. And normally our cats get to go outside. We live in a pretty quiet area, lots of yield signs, not a lot of traffic. So the cats enjoy going outside and eating grass and then barfing and all those good cat activities.
0: That's what I do when I go outside.
1: Yeah, that's their preferred activity for sure. So
0: you let me out, boy. That's what I'm going to do on the grass.
1: But the cats have been really, really sad because for the past month, we've had to keep them inside because there's steamrollers and bulldozers and all kinds of equipment and like, you know, machinery out and this big pit. Like, it has a little
0: just not a
1: like
0: place
1: plastic
0: for,
1: fence.
0: Not a place for cats.
1: It's not a place for cats, and if they fell in, it would be bad news for them. Yeah. But they don't understand that, and they don't understand English. So when we say no, you can't
0: they
1: go
0: don't?
1: Out. There's construction. They just look at you like, it's beautiful day. Why aren't you letting us out? Like, come on.
0: I think you just said that they do understand French.
1: Maybe.
0: No,
1: I don't know.
0: Yes, no.
1: I can test that out with Patsy. I don't think she'll be better.
0: Okay.
1: So the cats have been upset. Rosebud, our older cat, has been pulling out her fur because she has cabin fever.
0: Oh, no.
1: And they've reached a certain level of acceptance, but it's very catastrophic for them.
0: Catastrophic?
1: In their life at the moment. So
0: it is a
1: catastrophe.
0: Catastrophe.
1: In their eyes.
0: Oh, for sure. Well, that's the only eyes that really matter, right?
1: Yeah.
0: Got another thing here for you, Mahalia boy. Okay, so first I want to mention that we were in Japan there in the summer, and I was there for a number of months. Mahalia came and visited.
1: And yeah, I was there for about 5 weeks. It was awesome. Loved Japan.
0: Yeah, yeah. And really traveled around a lot, hey? And I was impressed with your Japanese language, you know, like at an early level, but still like, wow, you know.
1: I tried my best to get by.
0: You did more than that. So I think you and I have different views on that. So I think it's amazing, and you're more tuned into what's, you know what you don't know, whereas I don't know what you don't know.
1: Maybe.
0: Something like that. Anyway, so when I was in Japan, and I don't watch much TV, but I started watching television in Japan, and it's like, wow. It is so random and so awesome and interesting and different, and you just never know what's coming on. So
1: that's true.
0: Yeah, you watch some of it, hey?
1: Oh, yeah. I enjoy Japanese TV as well.
0: So I got a thing here, Mahalia, and if I can just pull it up here on the phone. Here is not a catastrophe, okay?
3: Had to videotape this. Hold, it doesn't get much more cute than this.
1: Aww.
0: What is it? What are we looking
1: at,
0: Mahalia?
1: It's a really cute orange cat in a super comfy bed surrounded by like four little ducks.
0: Little chicks, right?
1: Yeah. No, I think they're ducks.
0: Little ducklings.
1: Little ducklings.
0: Little baby ducks,
1: yeah.
0: Right? Yeah. And that looks like, is that a sort of a kitten? But it's like,
1: no, I think that's an adult cat. Oh, and now there's like 10 little ducklings and they're all just sleeping and hanging out. Yeah, you know what? I might sound unsurprised, but knowing what I know about Japanese television, that is like, yep, that sounds like about right.
0: Oh, yeah. And I got one more here to show you. Okay, here's the thing, though.
3: Wow, they're playing hide and seek with a cat. Good luck with that. Okay, Jenga, that was a
0: dog. What are we looking at, Mahalia?
1: Looks like there's a dog that's going to play some Jenga.
0: Yeah.
1: Oh, he pulled one out with his teeth.
0: Look at that.
3: Yes, boy.
1: Aw, that's sweet.
3: Wow.
1: What a smart pup.
0: Yeah.
3: That was awesome.
0: That was like, wow, right? Some of these random things. Jenga, a dog that does Jenga, right?
1: Yeah, that's pretty impressive.
0: Yeah, and was able to just pull those blocks right out of there. Nothing fell over. Like, wow, right? You know?
1: Yeah.
0: And you know, Mahalia, the cool thing about Japan TV, they often have Japanese, like closed captioned, like captions on the bottom. So then I'd get my phone translation app and hold the phone up to the TV, translate the Japanese at the bottom of the screen, and kind of know what's going on. Cool, hey? Anyway, so much fun, great, awesome, creative, cool stuff on Japanese television. Totally check that out if you ever have the chance.
1: So, shall we head into our next set of music here?
0: Right on, let's do that.
1: And then we have some more fun facts about Saint-Pierre and Miquelon when we come back.
0: Right.
1: So, next up, you're going to hear the track Saint-Pierre et Miquelon. Sorry, I just paused.
0: The title again, Pierre Calvet.
1: Yeah, by Pierre Calvet, and that was released in 1973. Hmm. After that,
0: it's a live event.
1: Is this a track name?
0: It's the name of a song within an event.
1: Okay, so the live event is called Les Vingt Ans d'Henri Lafitte et ses Amis, and then you're going to hear the artist, Isidore et les Quatre Moutes, the track Saint-Pierre et Miquelon.
0: Right,
1: so
0: another,
1: like you said, really yeah. common to just have the name.
0: Maybe that's of sort of like an unwritten rule there, that we just name all of our songs Saint-Pierre et Miquelon.
1: Maybe. You know? They definitely seem to be really proud of their place and right. love it. And stuff,
0: I think this is an event sort of honoring Henri Lafitte, who I think is a well-known traditional or long-term singer.
1: Yes.
0: And yeah, so it's a nice upbeat track, and we'll hear that after the... So these two have the same name, totally different songs.
1: Yes, completely like one of our different. Previous sets.
0: Yeah. Okay, so we'll go into the first one by Pierre Calvet.
1: Yeah, Saint-Pierre et Miquelon.
0: Right here on?
1: Yes, Boy.
0: Yes, Boy to Yes, Boy.

0: Welcome back to Yes Boy. On this special Saint-Pierre et Miquelon episode, you just heard Isidore et les Cratmoutes with the track Saint-Pierre et Miquelon. Before that, another track called Saint-Pierre et Miquelon. This one, a 1973 release from Pierre Calvet. I really liked that track. If you've listened to BADU in the past, I've talked a lot about chanson, the genre of chanson. And this one definitely has a major chanson influence both in sound and in lyrics. So
1: 73.
0: Chanson more typically is 40s, 50s, but it lasts on into today, honestly, in its influences and many shapes and forms. So that was great. Liked both of those tracks.
1: And then the second one just now that we just heard, Saint-Pierre, live performance, upbeat, lots of fun. They're having a great time. They're honoring Henri Lafitte.
0: Yes.
1: And like, wow, you know, and they gave him a little plaque at the end there, and very nice, right?
0: Mm-hmm. Yeah, it was great.
1: Yeah. Okay, so next on Yes Boy, I want to first mention Anita Best and Colleen Power. Both have done so much in Newfoundland music, including beautiful singing in French. And in fact, a number of episodes ago, we did two shows on NL French, Mahalia, right? And Anita's French singing was featured prominently in one of those. And the other episode was devoted entirely to Colleen Power, who has several albums out in French, and of course, much more for both of them, right? And also, you know, they're both really active in radio as well. Anita with VOBB, the voice of Bon Bay, and Colleen with CHMR. So as always, a big shout out to all our Yes Boy listeners in Bon Bay and St. John's. But, you know, Colleen and Anita have also been so helpful with our Yes Boy radio show. So we're so grateful for that. And so that brings us to our next featured music set here today, centered on Saint-Pierre. Cat Bowring. So Cat, great name, right? Was suggested to me by Anita Best. So Anita, thank you so much for that. Great suggestion for Yes Boy here today. Can you imagine that being suggested by Anita Best? Like, wow, for me, that is like a total automatic. So a bit about Cat Bowring. Amazing singer. Love the name, Cat. It's a good Yes Boy name, right? Her other first name is Stephanie, born in St. John's, but grew up in Saint-Pierre. Powerful, beautiful music, great variety. She sings in multiple languages, English, French, Spanish, Portuguese, across a bunch of genres. Gosh, jazz, funk, pop rock, soul, blues, gospel. Solo with bands as well, done a lot with Joe Tucker, other acts, also choirs, lived in many places, including London and Paris, lots of styles, like, you know, wow, right? Now lives in St. John's and also created a musical education board game called B Sharp. It's another cool name, right? So, yeah, grew up in Saint-Pierre. Her parents had a nightclub, so she sang there, learned how to improvise. And as her website mentioned, meant to mention that at the start, catbowering.com, okay? So, by the way, it's a well-known Newfoundland name for those on the mainland. That's spelled B-O-W-R-I-N-G, catbowering.com. But yeah, live performances, lots of experimenting with different styles, adapting like a cat, says on her website bio, always landing on her feet. So let's listen to a couple of tracks from this dynamic, adventurous singer with all these ties to Saint-Pierre and Newfoundland and Labrador. First up, we have a fun tune about Saint-Pierre. And, well, you know, it has Saint-Pierre in the name, so that's a great fit for today. So it's Le Promeneur de Saint-Pierre, Diapo ni de Pole, all about potholes, right? Another thing we share in common with Saint-Pierre. Great video, fun video on her website, lots of, you know, close-up details on potholes there. And after that, an English song, another change of pace here today, Fly Away, upbeat, uplifting. So, yeah, Cat Bowring. So, thanks again to Anita Best. Here is Cat Bowring, right here on Yes Boy.

0: Wow, Kat Bowring, welcome back to Yes Boy. Wow, that was just now Fly Away, and before that, La Promenade de Saint-Pierre. Potholes, Saint-Pierre. One of them was heart-shaped. Check out the video, catbowring.com. Awesome, and thank you again, Anita Best and Kat Bowring. Check out her website, catbowring.com. Lots of great stuff, great videos. And I'll say, Yes Boy, merci beaucoup. Okay, d'accord. Want to mention a band that we are going to feature on the next show, and that is from Newfoundland, a French band, Port au Poutine.
1: Great. I
0: Port au
1: love the name.
0: Poutine. Great name, great dish. You like poutine, Mihaly?
1: Love poutine.
0: Yeah. Get that gravy going, right?
1: Squeaky cheese curds.
0: Yeah. Popular, right? So Port au Poutine is Jenna Maloney and Axel Bellegarde.
1: Nice.
0: Yeah, and they started in 2022, got an album out, and Music NL 2023 Awards. Port au Poutine had two nominations, one in the Celtic traditional category, and the other, which they won, French Artist of the Year. Presented by the Fédération des Francophones de Terre-Neuve et Labrador. Wow, awesome. So, Music NL award-winning band Port au Poutine, and they have a unique flavor, a cool sound, great concept. It's fusing French-Canadian and Newfoundland music. So,
1: That
0: it
1: sounds
0: covers a lot of the
1: awesome.
0: bases. But the reason I mention them here today on the Saint-Pierre episode is that they went to Saint-Pierre in the summer of 2023, and they had an awesome time. Said it was an incredible place, and thank you, Jenna and Axel, for those emails all about that. They felt really welcomed, and the people were friendly. She said they can certainly party down there, right? So she also lived in Saint-Pierre for 3 months in 2022. And got to know the local music scene there and did a master class with a jazz musician
1: That's
0: as well.
1: awesome.
0: So, like, wow. So, we will learn a lot more and enjoy Port au Poutine's music next time. And we look forward to that. So, more linkages between French and Newfoundland, Mihalia.
1: Awesome. Love to hear it.
0: Yeah. And Port au Poutine is like there's a number of places in Newfoundland, Port au Basque, Port au Port, which is a big part of the French language. Portageois, a lot of places. So, yeah, so cool name, cool music, and we will enjoy that next time. Okay, so to take us home today, we have a track from Port au Poutine, Au Pub des Tempêtes. Cool, upbeat track from their 2022 debut album, Port au Poutine, right here on Yes Boy!

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1: The heat is on in Atlantic Canada as the summer slate of music festivals begins. I've got some details on a few big ones happening closer to the fall, though. I'm your host, Cameron McCachran. Before we get to that, a reminder of the top three songs from last week.
2: Number three.

Pino and Loeb made it to the top with their collab with Jordan Spin. See if they can go for number one again as we kick things off with New Brunswick's The Hello Crows. Pull Me Away is your number 10 song this week on the East Coast Countdown.

Richo Coin number 9 this week, Disbelief. On the countdown, I'm Cam. That brings us to the producer's pick for this week, a song I think could make the top 10. And perhaps fittingly, on the heels of Canada Day celebrations, we've got a new one from Steel Cut Oats, the Halifax group now based all the way on the other side of the country in Victoria. This one's called Tums. Steel Cut Oats with the producer's pick this week on the East Coast Countdown.

0: 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And not to wish away the heat, even if it's been a dash extreme at points, but I've got details on a couple of big maritime festivals happening just on the other side of the summer that I'll share with you in just a little bit.
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1: Number 8.

October with the 29th annual, but celebrating 30 years of Celtic Colors. It all begins October 9th with the kickoff show at the Port Oxbury Civic Center, with shows following all around the island through the 17th. That final day will feature the closing concert at Center 200 with a Coig reunion, plus Matt Anderson, the Irish Descendants, Men of the Deeps, and more. In between, you've got Dave Gunning, J.P. Cormier, Heather Rankin, Lenny Gallant, the Bear McNeils, Rose Morrison, Aaron McDonald, Fiona McGilvery, Jordan Musician, Mary Jane Lamond, Heather McIsaac, Isabella Sampson, John Gracie, Mary Beth Carty, and many, many more. Celtic-colors.com to check out all this year's performers and the full schedule so you can chart your way across the island musically. Cape Breton's Elise Aaron is at number 7 this week. This is Cry on the Countdown.

2026, just revealing this year's schedule. Part of that lineup is a fixture of Cape Breton fiddling, Kimberly Frazier, who we wanted to send a special shout out to today because she's been dealing with some health issues lately, battling a series of infections in hospital. It's going to be a longer recovery than originally anticipated, and there is a GoFundMe to help with the costs. It's called Help Kimberly Frazier Recover and Return to Music. At press time was at about $43,000 with a goal of $50,000. Wishing Kimberly all the best with her recovery. Wintersleep at 6 this week. Here's Abyss on the East Coast Countdown. I know.

0: Winter Sleep number 6 on the countdown, EC Spotlight still on the way, and another artist-run East Coast Music Festival has announced its lineup for the end of the summer. 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

Sadie Skinner is at 5 this week, Electric Blue on the East Coast Countdown. I'm your host, Cameron McCackern. EC Spotlight is on the way after Ria May, who performed in Charlottetown on Canada Day, though it seems like the show was at risk for a little bit there. You can check out Ria's Instagram to see how she ended up on a longer-than-expected detour en route to the Gentle Island. She's at number 4 this week. Here's Big Wall on the Countdown.

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1: This week, we're featuring new music from New Brunswick singer-songwriter Dee Hernandez, who originally hails from Cuba, but lived in St. John for a while after defecting more than 25 years ago, and now makes her home in northern New Brunswick. And Dee is gearing up to release her debut album in September. She has already found success with multiple nominations from both Music New Brunswick and the ECMA, including a nod this year for ECMA Global Recording of the Year. She just played a Canada Day show in Fredericton. I'll share a few more summer dates after we get to her latest single. This is Dee Hernandez in the EC Spotlight this week, used on the East Coast Countdown.

0: D. Hernandez used in the EC Spotlight this week on the East Coast Countdown. D. has another show in Fredericton at the end of this month on July 31st. She's also playing the Under the Spire Festival in Kensington PEI August 16th and the following weekend in Moncton. For all her dates and to keep tabs on that new album set for a September release, visit dhernandezmusic.com.
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1: Number three.

Zamani in the City is number 3 this week, featuring Amariah on the East Coast Countdown. I'm your host, Cameron McCachran, and the Gullahalla Festival is set to return for another year. This is the East Pointers, baby, hosted where else but on the East Point of PEI, September 25th through 27th, with obviously all kinds of music led by the hosts and also other East Coasters like Ria May and Villages, but lots of other fun stuff planned too. They've got comedy shows and food trucks and camping and all kinds of stuff. If you're looking for a festival with something a little more, head to gullahalla.com and you can check out the full list of performers and activities. Joel Plaskett emergency checking in at number 2 this week. Here's Fill in the Blanks on the East Coast Countdown.

0: The Joel Plaskett Emergency at 2 on the countdown this week, meaning we'll wrap things up after this.
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0: episode of Earshot 20 contains profanity, and this is your disclaimer.
1: There's this thing. So my grade 10 social studies teacher had this thing where every Wednesday she would wear a university sweater. And it was like her thing. So then I sort of like adopted that later. I'd go thrifting for like university sweaters. And then I was like, I kind of need my own thing. As much as I want to like pay homage to her, like I need my own thing. So because my name is Steven, I'm collecting a bunch of like Steven shirts. So I'm like, yeah. So it's literally just, it's Steve Carell. Yeah.
2: Steve, that's great. That's really, really good. Yeah. I love that. That's sick. Yeah.
1: So we're collecting the Steve shirts. Okay, we're going to hit this intro here. No, you're good. You're good. I was going to ask, how's your health, dude?
2: Oh, dude. it's coming back. Yeah. No, laryngitis really does a number on you. I'm doing better. I'm feeling a little better. I'm still not like fully back, which is crazy because it's been like 3 weeks now.
1: Yeah.
2: We're on the mend, as they say.
1: On the mend. Okay, here we go. Hey, it's TJ Darko for the world's greatest musical countdown show, Earshot 20. And on today's episode, we have a special interview with French-Korean singer, songwriter, and producer, Spiltap, real name, Claire Shisha, now based in Los Angeles, unveils Angie, a 12-track album brimming with energy, creativity, and refined musicality. Angie is also out now in case you want to go listen to that as well. The deluxe version. As showcased in her recent singles, the album dives into the many facets of her influences, shifting from the heavy bass lines and pitched vocals of Pink Lemonade to the grunge distortion of De Guerre and the euphoric guitar solos on the title track, Angie. Angie unfolds as a lush, deep, and often unexpected sonic world that is uniquely hers. This is Spiltap in full command of her craft, free to let the music take her wherever it wants. All we have to do is listen. And we have been listening, Claire. We have been listening. Yeah. Right off the top of this interview, I do want to say two things. The algorithm did what it needed to do, but I also blame the algorithm for the reason why I didn't like, follow, comment, subscribe on this post. But back last year, like February, okay, I saw the video of you're playing the guitar and then your homie's like, yo, I think there's something rattling in there.
2: Oh yeah.
1: And you go outside and like, so I saw that and I was like, yo, this is sick. I was like, sick. And then I'm like, scroll. And then I'm like, scroll. But then I thank the universe for full circle. Now here we are. And Angie is out. So it did work. It was, you know, subconscious. It got planted in the subconscious. And now we're back.
2: I love that. I mean, they say that it takes somebody 7 times of seeing an ad for them to actually take notice of it. So I'm happy with 2 times, you know what I mean? Like, I'll take twice.
1: Those are good numbers.
2: Yeah, the stats are looking good.
1: I love that. Okay, I just want to take it back to the beginning. As someone who gets called a genre bender, as someone who loves Avatar The Last Airbender, this whole interview, you're going to be called a genre bender, okay? Your genre bender. Do you attribute that to the upbringing that you had? Because like I read somewhere that you were like running around your parents' sound studio. I feel like if you're running around your parents' sound studio and they're both playing music at which I would consider a high level because I don't play anything, so anything above that is a high level. Yeah, do you think that has to do with the way that you create today because you were exposed so early to a myriad of different sounds?
2: Yeah, I mean, I think they're diverse, I think, culture as well. Like, my mom grew up in South Korea and she has always been a big stan of classical music and almost like only classical music. And my dad was a big jazz guy and played like the sax and the flute and stuff. So,
1: yeah.
2: So, and then, you know, and then I grew up in California listening to like Radio Disney and like pop music. So I feel like just the convergence of all those kinds of sounds, yeah, like probably had a lot to do with it. And I think also I'm just someone that gets bored really easily. And I'm always in search of something exciting that makes me feel excited, because it's like the same thing with playing live. It's like, I think the energy of the room is just as important as like the notes you're playing. Like if you're having a really good time on stage, that energy translates into the audience and makes for a great show and performance. And I feel the same way about making music. Like if I'm not really stoked on what I'm making, like no one's going to be stoked on what I'm making. So I'm always kind of searching for whatever makes me feel really excited about making music.
1: I love that. Yeah. And speaking of listening to your own music and making music, I read somewhere that you only listen to the first 90 seconds of songs. What's up with that?
2: Okay. I stopped doing that. I literally, no, dude, when I was in, this was like, probably, I said that when I was like 22, which is such a 22-year-old thing for me to say,
1: There's just so much music.
2: So much music. And also I think living in New York, like the city is so overstimulating. And I think like, I have like, this is kind of like a tangent, but I think it does tie back. Okay. But I used to think I was going deaf when I was in high school.
1: Yeah.
2: Because I would be in a crowd of people and like a friend would call my name, like from not that far away and be like, Claire. And like, I wouldn't like hear them. So I actually was like, oh, I think I am going a little bit deaf. So I went to go see an audiologist or something.
1: Yeah.
2: And they tested my ears and they're like, you have perfect hearing. We think that you like potentially have like a concentration thing. So it's like, if I'm taking in a lot of information in like a room or whatever, like I fucking cannot lock in on anything. And so I think living in New York, it's so overstimulating all the time that I'm like, like if I'm walking down the street, I have to be just like next song. Or else it's just wild. Like, I can't lock in on the music. So I think that's maybe what it was. But I feel like now I try and listen to music all the way through. I'm back on listening to albums. I was really not an album girl like 3 years ago, and I'm back on albums now.
1: Yeah. Why do you think that is? Because I know a lot of people in my own life who are not albums. Like they're like singles, make a playlist. Like I know a lot of my friends do like the monthly thing where it's like, these are their favorite songs for the month. And then they do that, but it's all playlists. It's all singles. But as an album listener, like, why do you think that is? Was it just like Fast Times? So you're just like, oh, I got to find the next best song.
2: Yeah. I think it took me a while to understand the beauty and understanding an artist's arc and like not just tapping in for one song. Like I think I picked a Radiohead album for each week and just listened to that album. And I just did that for a month. And I think I realized like I have such a better understanding of their trajectory and their choices and such an insight into what they believe in musically. And I think that you just can't get that if you're listening to like one song. And I think in an era of like snippets and singles and like one hit wonders, like I just feel the need to not play into that and to actually just do the opposite and support projects as a whole. And I just want to be a part of, respecting like an artist's whole world versus just like tapping in for one thing and then tapping out. So, for sure. Yeah,
1: that makes sense. Yeah, I will say it. Also, usually the best song on the album is like track 7. It's never it's never the lead single. Like it's never like it's always like some weird deep cut that you for end up falling in love with. Okay, staying on the topic of albums. You mentioned Bon Iver in some interview that you were doing. What's your favorite Bon Iver album? If you have to pick
2: 22 one. Million.
3: Yo, 20. Dude.
2: Yeah. I mean that album is unbelievable, and that album was so seminal during the time that I was starting to make music. I just think that album is so one of a kind.
1: Good. I think I play it. It's like a ritual for me. I have to play it every fall. Like every fall comes around, and it's like the first album that it is in heavy rotation for me. So
2: 100%. That is such a fall album. Shout out to Justin Verson.
1: Shout out to Justin, if you're listening. J-Dog, JV, you know.
2: Yeah, JV.
1: Or Bon Iver, as some people call him.
2: Mm-hmm.
1: Okay, I want to get into sort of the beginning of your music career, because there I feel like there's this through line from you leaving, was it Arista was the label?
2: Yeah, Arista.
1: So, but there's like this through line that I'm sensing when I was like doing my research, that you have this sort of like a good compass when it comes to following your intuition on like the things that you want to make, how you're feeling when you're making music. I'm just wondering if you could like expand on that and like how you got from that label to where you are now on Because Music, which I think is arguably one of the best labels. Just the roster that Because Music has is actually, actually quite crazy. But yeah, if you just don't mind just highlighting the importance of intuition throughout that time.
2: Yeah, absolutely. Yeah. I think that I went to school for music business. And so part of the degree is that you have to do a lot of internships. And so I did quite a few internships in specifically A&R, which is Artists and Repertoire. And within a label set, I'm just like, in case people don't. In a label setting, A&R, those are the people that scout artists sign. So the gig essentially was just going to a lot of shows. Like you just go to 1 million shows a week. And you're sifting through like every playlist, every blog, you're sifting through like smaller, like B market cities and what shows have sold out in those cities. Like, it's just like a lot of like, research, but also listening to music. It's a lot of listening to music. And I think that was really, really a big part of foundational to me starting to make music, is that I was just listening to a ton of music and I was like, well, what am I going to make that's additive to this? Like, I don't want to make more of what's already out there. I want to make something that if it were to come on shuffle, you would stop and you would listen and be like, oh, this is different. So that has always been really foundational to this project, to Spilltab specifically. And I totally forgot the question you asked me and how I was going to tie it back to it.
1: It's okay. Intuition.
2: Oh yeah.
1: Intuition is the key. Yeah.
2: Okay. Yeah. So I think intuitively, like, I think I'm guided by that. And I think for me, my intuition works faster in terms of what I don't like. Like if I'm in a session and we're just like testing out melodies, it's easier for me to be like, I know I don't like that, than for me to be like, I know exactly what I want to go here. Like,
1: I think
2: 10% of the time I'm like, this is what needs to be here and I know for sure. And 90% of the time it's just like weeding out the shit that I just know intuitively I don't like. And I think being signed to a major label, I'm so grateful for the opportunities that they gave me, because they gave me a budget to pay the people I'd been working with. They gave me a budget to be able to pay my friends that ended up making a lot of videos for the music. And I think it didn't work out, but that's okay. Like, I think some things are for a season, and they're not meant to be forever. And I think being with this label has made a lot of sense for a debut album. I'm really glad I took my time, because I think releasing a debut album with a team that doesn't understand the music, like, there is just like nothing worse than doing that. So I'm really, really glad that I'm with a team that supports weird shit and that has a history of supporting, you know, weird music. They have great taste. And so I feel very lucky and also very really stoked that they enjoyed the album. And the album was almost done when they signed it. So they loved it for what it was. And I couldn't ask for anything else than that. So yeah, I'm really, really lucky. And I'm stoked to do more with them and just see where the wind takes me. Yeah.
1: I love that. For those who aren't aware, like, I'm just going to read some of the artists on here. We got Bambi, who I love. We got shout out to Amadou and Mariam.
2: Shout out
1: to them, because they've been making bangers. Some people just don't know.
2: They do.
1: Christina and the Queens, who I had like first year of COVID is when I found them. I was listening to EC Musique, the French station for CBC.
2: Yes.
1: Where, first of all, the French know pop music. There's something about French people.
2: I know.
1: So y'all know French. Y'all know pop music, sorry. Y'all know pop music. No, but Christy,
2: y'all do speak French.
1: Y'all be speaking that French. Y'all be speaking that French.
2: Never stop.
1: But yeah, Christy and the Queens, like when I found their music, immediately fell in love. Shout out to Diplo. I mean, controversial maybe a little bit, but shout out to Diplo. Who else do we have? Django, Earth Eater, Jesse, who it's spelled Jeshy, but that dude is amazing. Georgia Smith. Yeah. Okay, first of all, who is there? Is there like a collab that do y'all work together in Because Music? Like, what's going on here?

0: They do like OKLU. They do Parcels is like one of their full-time artists. They famously like I feel like I'm talking out of my ass. Is it Daft Punk? I think they were the ones to like
1: I
0: right
1: mean, they
0: bring
1: got,
0: Daft
1: dude,
0: Punk.
1: they got Moby on here, so I mean,
0: Yeah, like they just
1: they
0: like
1: might.
0: have. And the guy who runs the label is like always, but he's the guy who like started the label, you know? He's just like always been there, and he's such a believer in music, and he's like a really singular guy. So yeah, they're crazy, and I feel really lucky to just be like amongst that like class of people, and doing my little thing over here. So
1: In your little corner of the world. We love that. We
0: yeah,
1: love
0: my little
1: that.
0: corner, exactly. Yeah.
1: I'm
0: So
1: looking
0: really
1: out. I'm looking out for the OKLU Spill Tab collab. I don't know when that's coming, but
0: dog out of one day. I'm such a big fan of OKLU, and yeah, she's so like uncompromising in what she wants to do, and I find that so inspiring.
1: Okay. Are you sipping on matcha right
0: My boyfriend got me matcha. He's the best, what can I say?
1: shout out to the man. Shout out to the man.
0: Yeah, shout out to Dan.
1: Okay, speaking of Dan, Danny Brown. This great, whoo, perfect segue. Good job, Steven.
0: Kill that, Steven. You kill that.
1: Danny Brown, you're on the Danny Brown show. I
0: I
1: love that.
0: was.
1: I love that you didn't correct him when instead of saying I see, he said asses, and you just
0: Yeah, I know. I find it so funny.
1: it.
0: I'm like, yeah, and my song is called Asses. So what? What are you gonna say about
1: It's
0: that?
1: yeah, strip club anthem. Strip club anthem. You
0: Yeah.
1: know, they're shaking out. They're shaking out. They're shaking after this one. They're shaking after
0: Yeah, I
1: this
0: wrote
1: one.
0: an entire song in French about cheeks. It's really cool. Check it out.
1: Honestly, though, has
0: So
1: someone
0: funny.
1: ever made a song about asses
0: About
1: in French?
0: cheeks?
1: Yeah.
0: Oh, in French. I was gonna say probably that song "Low" by Flo Rida and T-Pain is about cheeks, but I
1: Oh,
0: don't
1: for
0: know about
1: sure.
0: French. I'm sure they have
1: I'm trying to think of
0: somewhere.
1: what would rhyme with fess. I'm trying to think.
0: Yeah,
1: That's
0: right.
1: that's the real key. You got to find
0: That's
1: a
0: the real question, yeah. Maybe
1: that's
0: ass cheek in French is like they're orange. It's like you can't find anything
1: you can't find
0: behind
1: anything. You
0: orange.
1: can't find anything
0: But
1: for
0: no, I'm sure. I'm to be honest, I don't really want a strip club anthem in French. I don't
1: it.
0: want that. I don't think anybody's asking for that,
1: No, no
0: but
1: one, no one, no one, no one asked for that. No one asked for that.
0: no one asked for that.
1: Okay, there's these two things that I want to quickly go over. I want to go over the Google Maps thing. I saw a video you were talking about your one of your favorite apps being Google Maps. So I wanna. So I don't know if you know, but like, so when I went to New York at the time, I was vegan at the time. So I found Billie Eilish's like vegan spots on Google Maps. So I don't know if you like partner with Google Maps or whatever, but it's like on my Google Maps now, whenever I'm in New York, there's just a bunch of blue hearts everywhere in different locations. And those are all like
0: Sick.
1: vegan spots at Billie Eilish. So I want to know, do you have a few spots in LA that would be like Spill Tab's go-to spots if we had to make a collab with Google Maps?
0: Ooh, I love this question. This is a good question, Steven. Let's go.
1: Thank you, thank you.
0: Dude, yeah. I mean, I, listen, I don't support a lot of these big tech companies in ethos and in execution, but do I use Google Maps pretty religiously? Like, yeah, I fucking love Google Maps. I find it really nice when people visit LA for me to just whip open maps and be like, oh, like here are three restaurants right next to where you're staying. So my Google Maps is just like riddled with different emojis everywhere. Let me think, what are some staples? I think I would really recommend there's a sushi place in Silver Lake called Kombu Sushi. It's like a dog-friendly sushi place, which I find really
1: Love
0: sweet.
1: that. Love that.
0: There's K-Town has a lot of really incredible K-Barbecue. We've got, which one's this one? I think I saved one recently that I was like, I gotta go to this place. Oh, it's called Segwan by Yellow Cow K-Barbecue. And they do this, they have a Korean dish that I'm a big fan of called naengmyeon, which is an icy broth. So it's like buckwheat noodles served in like a broth that has ice cubes in it. So it's like a cold, you eat it on
1: Oh,
0: like a hot summer day.
1: yeah.
0: And it takes like 48 hours to make this broth. And it's like this perfect balance of sweet and savory.

0: and like a bit of kick of vinegar and then a little bit of mustard, and it's so refreshing, and it comes served with like thin slices of beef. So that would be on there. I'd probably recommend Lodge Room. I don't know. I just played a show there, and they have a great restaurant called
1: Very
0: Checker
1: nice.
0: Hall next door. There's a place called, I mean, Villa's Tacos is like blown up since Bad Bunny's Super Bowl show, but I mean, Villa's Tacos is like for real making incredible food. They make great tacos, so Villa's Tacos would be on there. And maybe a farmer's market, like the Atwater Farmer's Market would be on there too.
1: Shout out to the local guys.
0: Exactly.
1: Shout out to the local guys. Okay, sick.
0: Exactly.
1: Well, hey, Google, if you're listening, which you probably are, you heard her.
0: You heard her. She hates what you're up
1: Let's
0: to.
1: make it. But cut the check for
0: We got the check. It's so real.
1: the
0: So real. So real.
1: Yeah, I hate everything that you're doing, but you're putting money in my pocket, so
0: And that's on real trickle down economics.
1: Facts,
0: That's what we want to see.
1: exactly. Okay, I want to go back to the Danny Brown show, because y'all were talking about that conspiracy theory about the clone, but you didn't answer the question. So I want to know what would you do
0: Wait, sorry,
1: with your
0: which
1: clone?
0: about the who?
1: The Danny Brown show. Y'all were talking about conspiracy theories, and I think someone asked a question about clones, and then Danny said that he would
0: Oh.
1: have his clone go do like all the shit that he couldn't do, so pretty much crime. So I want to know.
0: Right.
1: I want to know, like, what would you do with your clone if you had a clone for a day?
0: What would I do with my clone? To be honest, I would just hang out with myself. I think I would, well, you know what? Here's, oh, dude, actually, this would fucking rock. I think, like, because we would think the same. Also, if this is a clone where it's like you have to raise them from a kid, so it's like the nature nurture thing, I'm gonna assume this is a clone where it's like I've just copy pasted myself perfectly. I would do a bunch of like menial tasks. Like I would go like wash my like, hand wash my car with my clone, because then we could just like silently pass each other like the tools and stuff. I'd do a lot of crap. I'd like build some more soundboards with my clone, because then we would just be on the same page. And I'd maybe even like put us up as like a TaskRabbit duo and just like build IKEA furniture for other people. I think it'd be really fun to do like tasks and be like, damn, we're swapped in, bro. Like we're
1: We're
0: so
1: such a
0: swapped.
1: team. We're such a team.
0: We're such a team. Yeah, that's what I would do with my
1: I
0: clone.
1: love that. That's awesome. That's awesome.
0: Yeah.
1: Speaking of task and woodworking, are you still dabbling in woodwork? Because you're saying that you were making the sound panels.
0: Yes. I actually just like 4 days ago moved into a new spot with my apartment.
1: Okay,
0: So
1: sick, sick, sick.
0: I have to actually probably build more sound panels. So I'll do some of that. I also really want to build there's this really sick, I saw this on Pinterest, but there's like a it's like a wooden, maybe like 1.5 or 2 feet tall wooden cedar or something. And then you can just put like couch cushions on it and make it into a little bench. But then it's like you can put a plant on the very end of it. Just like easy stuff like that. That's just like a chill thing to make. I'm super into. Woodworking requires a lot of like tools, and I'm not trying to like buy expensive tools. So whatever is accessible and easy to make, I love doing that kind of stuff.
1: That's facts. Yo, there needs to be like a tool rental. Like, you should be able to go to Home Depot and be like,
0: Yes, dude.
1: yo, I'm gonna rent these tools for a week. I'm gonna build my shit and then
0: 100%.
1: bring them back.
0: Yes. And you know what, dude? I don't know if you're into like any if woodworking or whatever, or like co-ops stuff like this, but they actually started something like this in LA, where this company bought a bunch of like saws and ladders, probably a bunch of like core tools, and it's like a co-op, so you just can rent stuff for free and return it. And
1: That's what we need.
0: but I feel like every city should have that, honestly. I think it's such a good thing to have.
1: It is, because like, I'm not trying to go to like, whether it's Home Depot or like here in Canada, we have a Canadian Tire, and like, I'm not trying to go in there and be like,
0: Yeah.
1: drop bands on band saws and fucking. I'm not
0: Yes.
1: trying to do that, bro.
0: Yeah, exactly. Or you take advantage of Amazon and you buy and you return.
1: Again, we don't support big corporate businesses, but next day shipping, what's up? Next day shipping.
0: Dude, no, I'm like, if I'm gonna be, if we're gonna be living in a world where these companies exist and they get to do what they do, like I'm gonna abuse the system a little
1: Gonna abuse the
0: bit,
1: system.
0: you know?
1: And you know what? But that's how you really got to look at it. That's how you really got to look at it. And it's like, yeah, I'm gonna do like they're already fucking with us and taking advantage of us. So it's like, fuck it, dude. You already put us in this position. What else am I gonna do?
0: Except you're not playing by the rules. I'm not gonna play by the rules.
1: I love that. Okay, I wanna walk me through. Okay, we're gonna do a skincare routine with Claire. I'm gonna put a graphic here like this. Okay, take me through the 7-step skincare. Wait till you see the video. Right there where you put your hands is gonna be a graphic. I don't know what it's gonna be. Okay.
0: I'm making it really hard for you to
1: Yeah. The tracking's all off and everything.
0: The tracking's fucked up.
1: I was dead. Yeah, walk me through the seven step skincare.
0: Yes. Okay. So my mother, being from South Korea, does not play when it comes to skincare.
1: No. Yo, I don't know when K-beauty really like took off, but I don't know if it was around the same time as K-pop, because I feel like those, for some reason, that shit just went hand in hand. They saw all the K-pop artists and they were like, "Wow, they have beautiful skin," and it's like, "How did they get that skin?" And then boom.
0: Yeah.
1: But Go ahead.
0: Yeah, no, exactly. No, I mean, Korean skincare has always been a thing. It's just like only recently been becoming an international thing. But I have to preface this thing first by just saying like your genes are going to be 80% of your skin. And so like, I say this also in a sense of like, you don't need to buy like 20, like, I think that the consumer side of skincare, I think is really sad because you're just being lied to most of the time. It's like, what you eat and what you drink and how you exercise and your DNA is going to be like 80% of your skincare. That being said, do I love a self-care moment and do I have a lot of skincare products?
1: Oh, yes.
0: And there's this Korean Japanese brand called Shiseido. I have dehydrated skin. I have like very dry skin. So I use their toner to the Shiseido. Softener toner is what I use first. I don't use any soap on my face because I already have very dry skin, so I don't need to be stripping the oils off anymore.
1: Yeah.
0: And then I use a serum. I've used I think it's called Good Friday Vitamin C Serum. I actually think similar to how like if you take a lot of one medication, you build resistance to it. I find that to be the same thing in skincare. So I rotate what serums I'm using on my face, so I'm not just like constantly using one thing. So like a good vitamin C serum is always going to be good for your skin. Moisturizer, but also SPF every day, multiple times a day is so important, especially as you get a little older. And then dropping your skincare down to like here, like sort of like above your boobies is really important.
1: What's that called? Décolleage.
0: Your décolleage.
1: That's what it's called.
0: Literally, no, that's actually, I think, what it is. Maybe that is what it's called. Yeah, so it's like skincare, like face, neck, and then a little below too, because like all that stuff is important to keep moisturized. So yeah, and then a retinol at night. Do not put retinol on your face in the morning because you will give yourself some fucked up sunburns and shit. It does not interact well with sun. And then a heavier moisturizer at night and drinking a lot of, dude, I mean, TMI, but like, whatever, I'm sure girlies are listening, but I have, like, I had a UTI and essentially a really good way to get rid of UTI is drinking a lot of water. And so I was drinking a ton of water and my friends were like, your skin is looking so, so good. And I'm like, girls, cause I'm drinking a lot of water. So if you're like prepping for any kind of thing where you want your skin to look amazing, just chug so much water days before. And your skin will just look really hydrated and amazing. So what's your skincare routine, Steven? Your skin looks amazing.
1: My skincare routine is that my parents are Congolese. So no, I'm kidding.
0: Period. End of sentence. Yep.
1: No, water. No, like, so on this show, since I've been doing radio, like my tagline has always been drink more water. I mean, there's a deeper meaning to it too, but like on the surface, just drink more water. It's like the most important fucking, just drink water. No, I think I used to have really bad skin in high school, like constant breakouts, oily skin, all that shit. But jojoba oil that changed my life because it's the closest oil to matches the skin's natural sebum, like oil layer.
0: Oh,
1: so for someone who has oily skin, it helps me not like overproduce oil. So it just, it's really good. So jojoba oil, it usually gets mispronounced as jojoba. So
0: yeah.
1: Shout out to
0: jojoba oil. Yeah.
1: Yeah. Literally. Shout out to jojoba oil. What else? I'm trying to, there is actually, I think it's Claire's unscented preparation toner is really good.
0: Oh, is it Clarins or something?
1: Yeah. Something like that. Yeah, it's like a purple little thing like that.
0: Sick.
1: Yeah. And a lot of like eye shit, because like I don't really get a lot of sleep. I'm just gonna be honest. I do try to get a lot of sleep. Also super important for beauty is sleep.
0: Yes.
1: But yeah, a lot of eye shit. Like I'm always putting fucking eye creams on and the fucking little eye masks and shit. So
0: yeah,
1: a lot of those.
0: For under eye stuff, if you get a metal spoon, put it in the freezer overnight, and you press that onto your under eyes, it just like closes up your capillaries real quick, and you don't get puffiness as well as any like discoloration and stuff like that. So that's also a cool
1: tip. Okay, Claire, what's the tip? What's the tip? It's like I mean, I might have to get on like a seven step, because I'm like pretty simple. It's like cleanser.
0: Yeah.
1: You know, exfoliate once a week. I don't want to exfoliate too much. I feel like sometimes people like over exfoliate. So it's pretty simple. I don't have it all written down, but you know, once I get in the bathroom, my mind just takes over and I do shit.
0: Yeah. It's routine. It's on autopilot.
1: Exactly. Okay. I just want to, as we get to a close here, I just want to touch on a few things. The PNW shows are back for those who are listening. The PNW shows are back. Got Seattle, Vancouver, and Portland.
0: Yeah, exactly. So I think Vancouver and Seattle had sold out, but then obviously when you schedule shows, people sometimes can't make it. So we've had like a few tickets get refunded, but I don't know if those are now sold out or not, but if you guys are in that area, but Portland, I think, still has a few tickets left for purchase. So if anyone's in Portland and trying to roll through, come by. We're playing Portland April 6th.
1: Pull up. Yeah, I'm going to try to be at the Vancouver show when you're... What venue are you playing at?
0: We're playing Fox Cabaret.
1: Fox Cabaret, yeah. That's a nice, intimate venue.
0: Yay! Okay, great.
1: It's a nice, intimate venue.
0: I love a sweaty, intimate venue. I honestly like, obviously, one day I hope to play bigger venues, but I really also am, like, trying to be present in these, like, intimate shows, because I find them to be so much fun, and you just get to like talk to people and be really close to people, and I really love them.
2: Hi,
1: welcome back.
2: Thank you. I just realized the Wi-Fi might not work very well, but let me know if there's any problems. I can go back on like my phone and I can do cellular.
1: Okay, word. Like in the position that you're at, or
2: just on your laptop? Yeah, because I'm going to a new spot, so we don't have Wi-Fi yet. So we're like ripping the Wi-Fi off the neighbors.
1: Classic. Yeah, no worries. What were you listening to?
2: I'm listening to some submissions for openers for my Seattle show coming up. So I was just
1: Sick.
2: Yeah. Sick.
1: How many do you have?
2: Right now, only two, but I'm waiting for a couple more to come in. It's like almost sold out, and also pretty close to the show itself. So, just looking for someone that I like, just really fuck with. And
1: cool, yeah, it is coming down to the wire. So, but that's sick. That I'm glad that you get to have the say in who you're.
2: Oh, who you dude! It's nice to just like be excited for the openers and. Because I've had like I've been an opener for an artist that didn't really make sense, and I've also had openers that didn't really make sense, and I was like, oh, maybe we lock in somebody that's a good combination.
1: Yeah, that makes sense. Okay, speaking of music, actually, is there an artist or like a song that you listen to or love that people would be surprised that you listen to? Like for me, it's Coco and Claire Claire. Do you know Coco and Claire Claire?
2: Yeah, they're great.
1: I love really Coco and Claire
2: so
1: Claire.
2: Good. Oh, let me think. I kind of like I don't. I mean, Addison Rae maybe.
1: Addison Rae.
2: love listening to Addison Rae. Like, that album is so good. So maybe Addison Rae. Yeah, I'll submit that. That'll be my answer.
1: Addison Rae. Yeah. So my old roommate, Emily, she was like, we used to always like trade off different albums and things like that. And then
2: that's sick.
1: Because she, you know, one of the girls, she was like, yo, Steven, you got to check out this Addison Rae project. And I was like, okay.
2: Yeah.
1: I didn't really know Addison Rae. She's like, what? She's like TikTok famous or something. And then
2: she used to be like, I think she still got TikTok, but she like, honestly, the most impressive pivot in a career I've ever seen, possibly. Cause she really went from like a bit like TikTok dancey, like this kind of thing.
1: Yeah, yeah.
2: Like highly respected musical artist. So I'm happy for her. It's sick.
1: It's a good pivot. No, yeah, it's a good pivot. There's that one. What's the, is it Money Over Everything?
2: Maybe.
1: I think it's that. But there's a song on there that like as soon as I heard it, I was like, all right, you know what? I get it.
2: Yeah.
1: I could see like, especially now that summer's coming back around too, like it's definitely like a fun summer album. So 100%. I'm not even mad at it.
2: Yeah, I'm not mad at it.
1: Okay, speaking for people who may not be aware, you got your song. I can't remember what song it was, but it was in a Verizon commercial through like a Sync membership. If you don't mind just like talking a bit about that and maybe how like the process works, if you have any like if you know how the process works or if it was like all management or like, yeah, I would just love to know. Because maybe there's an artist out there who would love to get their music in a commercial.
2: For sure. Yeah. So that one specifically was Verizon had sent out to a bunch of different places, like Sync places, labels, that they were looking for a song with this particular, like usually they'll reference a song that they want it to sound like, or like a vibe or an energy, or they'll send like a snippet of the ad or whatever. And then my old label at the time, who I released Creme Brulee with, had just like put my song forward, I think with probably a couple other songs of like other artists under their umbrella. And Verizon came back and they had like made a beta version of the ad with the song over it, because like they obviously didn't have the stem, so they were just like crossfading in and out, and they were like, it was like a test run kind of. They're like, oh, like we really like this one, like we'll let you know, like we're between like two or three options right now. And then we ended up getting the Sync, and they asked for the stem, so we sent over the stems, and they did their thing. And then I didn't see it until it was like out, because they keep or maybe they sent it to me like a day or two before it was out, but they keep that stuff pretty under wraps until it's out. It was crazy, because like I think in music there's a lot of times where really big things like come and go without much like fanfare or like commotion. It's like that was crazy for me, like I'd never gotten it was like a multinational like cable ad, like and it just kind of came and went. I was like, oh, like that was insane. And it was around for a couple of months. And I had friends text me around, you know, America being like, I just saw your ad on TV or whatever, or on like YouTube or whatever.
1: Yeah,
2: and I
1: was
2: like, that's cool.
1: It is sick. And especially Verizon. Cause like, I mean, growing up in the 90s, like those Verizon commercials, like early 2000s too, like those Verizon commercials was crazy. Like that was everywhere on TV. Oh, can you hear me now? Can you hear me now? Like, That shit was everywhere. So yeah, when I saw that, I was like, yo, Verizon?
2: Yeah.
1: I was like, okay.
2: Verizon knows what's up, dude. Yeah, it's so funny because like that song in particular too, my friend Jared and I made it together, and when we had put it on like the list of songs that we wanted to put out soon, I remember my label at the time were like, oh, like we like it, but it's like a little too weird, like maybe we'll put it out like a little later, like let's start with something a little more easy on the ears. And like it wasn't like a straight up we hate it, it was just like a it might not do well because it's a little weird. And like that song has brought me probably the most amount of like love and like straight up money, you know what I mean? So it's really, I think it's really interesting how I think I stand by this. Nothing against labels, because like they do a lot of work and they do a lot, but at the end of the day, like your taste is absolutely paramount. Nobody else knows what they're talking about. If you really like something, like that is like, trust your gut, honestly.
1: Trust your gut. You know what they say? Standing on business, as the kids say.
2: Yeah, exactly. Exactly.
1: Standing on business. But yeah, no, I feel like, and maybe even on this album too, because like, there's a lot of songs on this album that are like, quote unquote, like weird. Like, these are not your right. like straight up, straightforward, like mm-hmm. hook, verse, hook, bridge, hook. Like, it's not the straightforward song. So I feel like, yeah, to that point, trust the gut, make the weird music, because like, there's people like me, there's other people who want the weird thing. They like, I want to be surprised that 2 minutes into the song that we're going in a totally different direction. Like, you know, there's people out there who want that. So that's a good, yes. It's a good sentiment. Speaking of shows and music, two things on this, but you wanted to try to program your own show lights. Did you actually do that? And how did that go?
2: I we do it for the love of the game, but yeah. I had initially, my friend Andy, who is a lighting designer, mm-hmm. let me borrow, like, for the fall of last year, these little LED pucks that are probably the size, like the diameter of your hand.
1: Yeah.
2: They're not very big, but he gave me 4. And so I popped them into a bunch of lamps and then I did lighting design on those. And so you do it through Ableton. You're mm-hmm. basically like MIDI mapping automation in the clip. And so you're just doing all this like automating up, down, like all this kind of weird stuff. And so I did do that for the fall tour, and it was really sick. But I think what's tough is that it's like a lot of computer work, and it's not a lot of effect because the puck is not very big. So you see the lamps like on and off and change colors, and that's really cool. I thought it looked cool in like the smaller rooms, but once you get into bigger rooms where there's also a completely other LD that's like doing the lights mm-hmm. that are on stage, it's like less noticeable. So then for this tour, I had borrowed from Andy these like massive LED lights. They're like, I mean, they're probably like 2.5 to 3 feet across.
1: Okay.
2: And they're these big rotating lights. They're called strobes, but they do other things than just strobe. And so I programmed those. I spent like, I don't know, like 17 to 20 hours programming those lights. But then for the 5 shows I was programming them for, I had to cancel 3 because of laryngitis. And then I hired Andy to do LD for the last one. So essentially only had 1 show where the lights were actually doing, like where the programming I did actually ended up coming through. But that's okay. I learned a lot along the way.
1: I was going to say, because like, yeah, I'm guessing this was your first time doing it. Like, it wasn't something that you already had been doing. It was something that you were learning. So I guess like, yeah, like you said, for the love of the game. And now you have it in your back pocket. You got that in your back pocket. So
2: exactly. Yeah.
1: That's good. There's a video that you have of you doing a cover of Yeah by Usher. Cause it fit over the cotton candy cords. Do you still do that for your live shows?
2: I don't. We retired it because we had done it for 3 years, and it's so funny. We had really ran that game, but like it was hilarious when people weren't expecting it, and then after a certain time people would catch on and then like post videos about it and stuff. So I was like, okay, it's really funny, but it's like less funny when you're expecting it or you already know that it's coming. So
1: this is true.
2: We did retire it, but that was one of my favorite parts of the set when we used to do it. It's so funny.
1: You gotta find a new song. I don't know what song it would be, but
2: yeah,
1: we gotta find a new one.
2: I gotta find a new one. Honestly, that's a good idea. I love like Y2K music, like I still stand by the fact that music was at its peak when it was like Timbaland and Nelly Furtado Britney and like
1: I just found out that that song Nelly Furtado, Timbaland and Justin Timberlake, the and you'll be watching all night, give it to me. That song,
2: I love that
1: is
2: one.
1: Her whole verse is a shot at Fergie. Nelly's whole verse on that song is her taking shots at Fergie because she made the song Promiscuous, and then Fergie came back and made the song Fergalicious and called her out, and she's like, oh, like I can't remember the line exactly, but it's something about she's not but I'm not promiscuous, and it's a shot, bro. There was I didn't know there was beef.
2: That's really, I honestly like really, really hope, like, I don't know if this is true or not, but my greatest hope for like rap beef between women at that time is that it was like, they're smart enough to know that any PR is good PR.
1: Yeah.
2: And they were like, let's start some beef. Cause it's just so funny, like how like beef starts. Cause it's something so stupid, like a line, and you're like, this could or could not be about this
1: person. Exactly.
2: And it starts to get crazy. And I'm like, I just love the idea, like thinking about it through the lens of like, they knew what the fuck they were doing. And they're like, if we do it with a little bit of seasoning on top, people are going to like this.
1: Exactly. It's like the beef between Hillary Duff and Lindsay Lohan.
2: Yeah. Which you're like, what? Like that, like, what could these two people possibly think about? It's so funny.
1: Okay, as we come to a close, there's a question that I want to ask. I ask it on every interview, but is there a book, a movie, or a song that has made an impact on your life?
2: Oh, a book, a movie, or a song has made an impact on my life. I think I'm reading a book called The Artist's Way, which is just good for writing blocks and stuff. And that's like definitely helped me. Yeah, I like love. Have you done The Artist's Way?
1: Dude, behind me, I'm literally staring at my basic principles and creative affirmations on my wall.
2: Yeah, okay.
1: And like, I don't know why I was like, something inside of me was like, oh, maybe you should bring up The Artist's Way with Claire tomorrow. And now here you are. So... Yeah.
2: No, exactly.
1: Yes. Go ahead.
2: Definitely. Yeah. And it's so, I don't want to like feel like too preachy about it because I feel like before I did it, I was a little bit like, what is this, like a cult or something? Just because people talk so highly and so like long about it. And so I'm not going to do that now because I think you either are like drawn to that stuff or you're not. And it'll find you at the right time if you're looking for that stuff. But I really do love it. And it's helped me so much. With just like creative blocks. In terms of a song, I really was the most moved by this Bon Iver song called Creeks. It's just his vocals, and it's kind of like a vocoder, but it's a vocoder that he made with someone else. I'm forgetting their name, but it's like a vocal engine that creates like slight variations between each layer of the vocoder versus just like a vocoder is very straightforward and is just taking your, you know, vocal and like pitching it up very shortly. So I really love that song. I think the lyrical content is so like heart-wrenching but also really vague and not like mega specific, or I mean basically it's like you can take it and you can interpret it any way you like, and that's what I've found, that I've interpreted it different ways in different times of my life. So I really love that song. I just love the way that it sounds. And it's so simple, but I think it's highly, highly effective, which is sick.
1: That's right. Yeah. Shout out to Justin a second time on this interview.
2: Yeah, exactly.
1: We love Justin. Yeah. Okay. Last question. I need five things that you're grateful for before we sign off.
2: Grateful for my mother. Can't ever leave her off the grateful list. She's the best and she's given me so much. I'm grateful for my partner. We just moved in together. We're building a little life out here in Los Angeles, and I'm so grateful for just being able to share life with somebody as wonderful as him.
1: Shout out to Dan.
2: I'm grateful for I'm grateful to be able to do this job, and I'm grateful to be able to make music and hang out with people. Have a community. I guess that was like four things, but
1: it's okay. Good.
2: I'm grateful for. Oh, I'm really grateful for the people that create community, like the people that do the work and make it so that others can enjoy community and just like even in the little things where like these people in LA started a little warehouse where you come and you bring a power tool and you get to just like borrow power tools or something like this. So you don't have to buy a power tool every time you need it for one thing. And like little things like that, I'm like, yeah, like that is what, you know, the government should do, but isn't doing, and the people have to do it themselves. So I'm grateful for the people that step up and take those roles and make LA beautiful and livable. So, and I'm grateful for the trees and nature.
1: Gotta shout out Mother Nature one time.
2: Exactly.
1: Shout out Mother Nature. Okay, Claire. April 8th, She's coming to Vancouver. If you are in Vancouver, be sure to get tickets. Angie, the Angie Deluxe is out now everywhere you listen to music. Okay.
2: Oh, yeah.
1: 16 or 15 tracks. I'm blanking. How many tracks we got? 16.
2: I think with the deluxe, with the deluxe, 16.
1: 16 on Angie. Also, what's up with the fish, dude? Why?
2: I just love that fish. I don't know. I got a fish tattoo years and years ago, and I think it's so funny. And then I also was just really obsessed with this concept of the upriver salmon. They're a type of fish that is born at the top of a stream, and then they swim down with the stream to like a bigger body of water, and then when it's time to reproduce and have babies, they swim like for weeks and weeks upstream, like against the current, and they use basically all of their life force to make it back to the top to lay their eggs in a safe place, and then they die, and then the life cycle begins again. So I just thought that was really beautiful, and it's just like a perfect circle.
1: We love that. The circle of life.
2: The circle of life.
1: The circle of life with Claire from Spilt Tab.
2: Yeah, exactly.
1: Be sure to be liking edition. No, dude, Simon edition.
2: Yeah, exactly.
1: Be sure to check out the album. Also, I found out that you're also a Cancer, so shout out Cancer Gang in the building.
2: Shout out Cancers, when's your birthday?
1: July 1st, actually. I'm right at the beginning. I'm boom, beginning of July.
2: Let's go. Are a lot of people in your family Cancers?
1: No, I'm the only Cancer.
2: Okay.
1: I'm the only Cancer in my immediate family. I think there might be some family members back in Congo that could be Cancers, but
2: Cancers.
1: Yeah, in my immediate family, I'm the only Cancer, and I stand on that.
2: Mm-hmm. Yeah. Interesting. I've got a lot of my mom's a Cancer, my aunt's a Cancer, Dan's mom is a Cancer, and. Yeah, there's like a lot of I've got a lot of.
1: Damn, you got a lot of emotional things happening over there.
2: A lot of crying.
1: I was gonna say, you know what? You know what? Actually, I remember this one time I made this stupid video. I was like, yeah, I need to start like a crying club, a place where it's safe to like
2: You're gonna end up being that cult from Midsommar that's like where they all like cry together. You're like, I have an idea.
1: No bears were harmed in the making of this.
2: Yeah,
1: it's called. I'm dead. Yeah, shout out to Cancer Gang. All right, Claire, I appreciate your time. All the best with finding an opener for Seattle.
2: Absolutely, I can't wait.
1: I don't know if I can help you with openers for Vancouver, but I will. Are you making the post?
2: I already locked secret. In Portland, and I'm like waiting on a few more submissions for Seattle. So
1: okay. All right. All the best with that. Have a good rest of your day. Appreciate it.
2: Thank you for this. Thanks for the great questions, and I'll talk to you soon.
1: All right.

Hello, neighbours. I'm Ivan Emke, and I'm hoping that you'll join me for the second season of Fit to Eat, the Newfoundland Labrador Farm and Food Show. I'll talk with farmers, chefs, producers, and other folks who are passionate about food. We may even chat a bit about the effects of COVID-19 on food and farming. That's Fit to Eat every Tuesday at 11 in the morning, right here on the Voice of Bombay, 95.9 and 98.1 FM. Thoughts about food, as well as food for thought.